0: stories become legends because they leave behind more questions than answers. And Picnic at Hanging Rock is one of cinema's greatest explorations of mystery, belief, and the human desire to explain the unexplained. Set in rural Victoria on Valentine's Day in 1900, the film follows a group of schoolgirls who disappear during a visit to the mysterious Hanging Rock. What happened to them is never fully revealed, allowing rumours, theories, and supernatural interpretations to grow around the event. Without clear answers, people began creating their own explanations, and the landscape itself became almost a character. Ancient, powerful, and unknowable, the rock represents the mysteries of nature and the fear that there are forces beyond human understanding. And superstition often begins when facts disappear. When people cannot find an explanation, they turn to myths, legends, and beliefs. Picnic at Hanging Rock shows how a mystery can become more powerful than the truth itself. And for me, what makes this story so fascinating is that I find myself still wondering, could something like this really have happened? Was there something beyond our understanding, or is the mystery itself what keeps the story alive? Here is director Peter Weir speaking about the film Picnic at Hanging Rock and the author Joan Lindsay.
1: I'm not really a particularly nostalgic person, but I think films remain outside of nostalgia. I think they're like little worlds that you lived in, like a period you lived in another country.
2: There she is, ladies. Hanging Rock.
1: With a film and that little world, when you recall it, you remember the good and the bad in equal measure. So it's a very pure kind of memory. When I sat down with Picnic at Hanging Rock, I was somewhere in my early 30s. Patricia Lovell had brought it round to me. I mean, I knew who she was. She was a television personality, but that was a very curious knock at my door. She'd seen an early film of mine. I think it was Homesdale. I can't say what connection she saw in it. I'm delighted she did, to think that I could handle something like this. In that period in the Australian film industry, in the early 70s, the idea of making a film from a book was really very foreign. It sounded the big time. You know, that's what they do overseas, you know, whereas we wrote our own stuff. I read it from cover to cover, was gripped by it, and by the fact it was an unsolved mystery. And I was burning with it. I mean, it was just like electricity through my body. And I was very keen to make it. I said to Pat, how do you go about this? I mean, do you have to get rights? I mean, that's how early it was in the revived Australian industry. But the gatekeeper wasn't, in this case, a bank manager or a film distributor financier. It was Joan Lindsay herself. She had to approve the production team, and certainly had to approve the director. So I had to go and meet her. She was a woman of refinement, of elegance, a woman from a world as vanished as is the world of the characters in Hanging Rock. She was married to Sir Darrell Lindsay, and that's where I met her, at her wonderful farm out of Melbourne, for a lunch. And this lunch was pivotal. We went there, Pat Lovell and I, with her publisher, and she was going to approve me or not. So it was strangely an audition, and a director is not used to being auditioned. The conversation was urbane and wide-reaching, about art and painting and the Lindsay family, and through the windows was this glorious farm. It was in some ways like being in a setting of the film itself. After lunch, over coffee, I asked a question I'd been told not to ask. And that question that I'd been prepped by the publisher, he said, don't ask Lady Lindsay whether the story is true or not. Now, the book is introduced by a paragraph that says something like, whether this story is true or not, the characters involved are long since dead, so it hardly seems to matter. So it was obscure and tantalizing and implied that it was true. So I thought, whether I get the job or not, I must ask this question, otherwise it's a bad start and I have to know. She has to tell me all the secrets. So I introduced the question over that coffee in that lovely room. I said, Lady Lindsay, I've been told not to ask you this, but is the story true? And she said, young man, I hope that you do not ask me the question again. And I said, that's fine, okay. And I said, well, I'll move to another difficult question, and you may tell me that you're not going to answer this. But I said, I mean, do you think it's wide open what happened to these girls? I mean, in your mind, do you think they fell down a hole? Do you think, for example, they were abducted by aliens? And she said, any of the above.

what happens when belief becomes stronger than reason. The 2006 film The Wicker Man, starring Nicolas Cage, explores the frightening power of ritual, tradition, and collective superstition. A police officer travels to a remote island to investigate the disappearance of a young girl, but instead of finding answers, he discovers a community built around ancient beliefs, where rituals and traditions shape every part of life. The film creates a clash between two worlds, the modern world of logic, investigation and evidence, and an older world where nature, mythology and sacrifice determine the fate of the community. To the islanders, their practices are not superstition. They are traditions passed down through generations, beliefs designed to protect their way of life. Although the 2006 version reimagines the story, it draws from the much-celebrated 1973 original, a landmark of folk horror that explores the same unsettling question. What happens when an entire community believes something so deeply that it becomes impossible to challenge? At its heart, The Wicker Man is not simply about the supernatural, it's about the power of belief itself. But the film also reveals the danger of unquestioned faith. Its greatest fear is not a monster or a ghost. It is the idea that ordinary people can be driven by their beliefs to do extraordinary things. The film leaves us wondering, are these ancient rituals truly superstition, or are they simply another way humans try to understand a world filled with mysteries? And perhaps that is what makes The Wicker Man so fascinating. It reminds us that the powerful forces are sometimes not the ones we can see, but the ones we choose to believe in. This is Simon and Garfunkel with Scarborough Fair.

The 2015 film The Witch takes us back to a world where superstition is not a choice, it's survival. Set in 1630s New England, the narrative follows a Puritan family who are preyed upon by an evil force in the woods beyond their farm. In fear and desperation, they turn upon one another, even when the oldest daughter is suspected of being a witch. When their infant son mysteriously disappears, fear begins to consume them. What follows is not just a story of witchcraft, but a study of how quickly belief can fracture trust within a family. The forest becomes a powerful symbol of the unknown, a space where fear grows, imagination takes shape, and every unexplained event becomes a sign of something dark and unseen. The family's strict religious beliefs, instead of protecting them, begins to trap them. Every misfortune is interpreted as punishment, every silence as warning. Superstition here is not gentle or comforting. It's destructive. It turns suspicion inward until the family itself begins to unravel. What makes The Witch even more striking is the debut performance of Anya Taylor-Joy, whose portrayal of Thomason captures a quiet shift from innocence to survival, reflecting the emotional collapse happening within the family around her. The film never confirms whether evil is truly present or whether fear itself creates it. We are left suspended between explanation and belief, between psychology and the supernatural. In the end, the film asks a disturbing question. When belief becomes absolute, does it still protect us, or does it destroy everything it touches? Ultimately, The Witch is a modern folk horror film that strips superstition back to its rawest form, showing how easily faith, fear and isolation can combine into something terrifyingly real. This is Black Magic Woman with Santana.

as we move through stories of witches, spells, and ancient fears, it becomes easy to think superstition belongs only to the past, to forests, rituals, and forgotten worlds. But superstition has never really left us. It still appears in small everyday habits like the saying, knock on wood. When we say knock on wood, we're using a familiar superstition to express hope that good fortune will continue or to avoid tempting fate after saying something positive. It's become an almost automatic habit, a small gesture meant to ward off bad luck, even if we're only tapping on a desk or a piece of furniture. One common theory links the phrase to ancient pagan traditions, where trees were believed to be sacred or inhabited by protective spirits. By knocking on wood, people may have been calling on these spirits for protection or attempting to awaken benevolent forces to guard against misfortune. However, folklorists suggest there is little firm evidence to confirm this origin. Like many superstitions, its true beginnings are uncertain, shaped more by storytelling and cultural repetition than documented fact.

0: The 1999 film The Blair Witch Project shows how superstition can be born from nothing more than a story. Three student filmmakers enter the woods to investigate a local legend, the story of the Blair Witch, and were never seen again until a year later when their footage was found. At first, it feels like an academic exercise, a search for truth behind folklore. But as they move deeper into the forest, the boundary between myth and reality begins to blur. There's no clear monster on screen, no visible threat, only sound, darkness, and the growing fear of being lost. The film uses absence as its greatest weapon. What we cannot see becomes more frightening than what we can. Superstition in this story spreads through the storytelling. The legend of the witch exists because people believe it exists. The forest becomes a space where imagination takes control, where every noise feels like a warning and every direction feels wrong. And what makes the film so unsettling is that it never confirms whether anything supernatural is happening. Instead, it focuses on how fear spreads between people until it becomes unstoppable. In the end, the Blair Witch Project reminds us that superstition doesn't always begin with truth. Sometimes it begins with a story that people refuse to stop believing. The first time watching The Blair Witch Project, it had me on the edge of my seat yet again, caught in that same uncertainty the film builds so carefully, where the absence of answers becomes the most frightening part of all. And this film pulled off the biggest hoax in film history.
1: I just want to apologize to Mike's mom and Josh's mom. And my mom. And I'm sorry to everyone. I was very naive. I am so, so sorry for everything that has happened. Because in spite of what Mike says now, it is my fault. Because it was my project. And I insisted. I insisted on everything. I insisted that we weren't lost. I insisted that we keep going. I insisted that we walk south. Everything had to be my way. And this is where we've ended up. And it's all because of me that we're here now. Hungry and cold and hunted. I love you, Mom and Dad.

close my eyes. I'm scared to open them.

And you're listening to Maggie Morgan from Meet Me at the Movies. And I hope you're enjoying the movies around superstition, myths and beliefs. The 1968 film Rosemary's Baby moves superstition from the wilderness and folklore into something far more intimate. The home, the body and the mind. This was Roman Polanski's first Hollywood feature, adapted from Ira Levin's best-selling novel, and helped launch a wave of evil child and satanic pregnancy films that continued throughout the 1970s. Mia Farrow stars as Rosemary Woodhouse, a young woman who moves with her husband Guy, a struggling actor, into a grand aging New York apartment building with a disturbing history. At first, the apartment seems ordinary, but a growing sense of unease begins to emerge. Their elderly neighbours are intrusive, eccentric, and increasingly influential. What begins as social curiosity slowly shifts into psychological entrapment. Rosemary becomes isolated, while her husband is drawn further into the neighbour's influence. The boundaries between coincidence, manipulation and belief begin to blur because there's more than one person that wants Rosemary's unborn baby. The film doesn't rely on traditional horror imagery. Instead, it builds its power through ambiguity and psychological pressure. Superstition here is not rooted in ancient rituals or folklore, but in interpretation, the fear that unseen forces are shaping reality itself. As Rosemary's certainty collapses, so too does her ability to distinguish truth from paranoia. Ultimately, the film has a sustained psychological intensity, the way it traps the viewer inside Rosemary's escalating fear, making the horror feel uncomfortably close and persistent and very scary.

The Exorcist. Yeah, it takes suspicion into its most extreme form, where belief is no longer symbolic, but a battle for the human soul. William Friedkin's 1973 film, adapted from William Peter Blatty's best-selling novel, is often described as one of the most influential horror films ever made. The story follows Chris McNeil, a film actress played by Ellen Burstyn, whose young daughter, Regan, played by the fantastic Linda Blair, begins to exhibit disturbing and violent changes in behaviour.

What begins as a medical mystery quickly escalates into something far more incomprehensible as doctors, psychiatrists, and modern science fail to provide answers. As rational explanations collapse, Chris turns to the Catholic Church, where Father Karras and the elderly exorcist Father Merrin confront what may be a demonic possession. Unlike earlier horror narratives where superstition remains ambiguous or symbolic, the exorcist presents belief as direct confrontation. Rituals, prayers, and sacred authority become the only tools against an unseen force. At its core, The Exorcist explores the limits of both modern rationality and religious belief. When medicine fails and explanation runs out, superstition reappears not as folklore, but as institutional faith responding to the unknown. The result is a film that does not simply suggest fear, it enacts it. Even decades later, its intensity remains confronting and deeply unsettling, making it one of the defining works of supernatural cinema, and one I have no intentions of sitting through again. This is In Excess with Devil Inside. You're gone.

speak of the devil is one of those expressions that slips into conversation almost automatically. Someone is being discussed, they walk into the room moments later, and the phrase is said almost reflexively. The saying is a shortened form of the older proverb, "Speak of the devil and he shall appear," which dates back to at least the 16th or 17th century. In its original context, it carried a far more serious tone than it does today. Rather than being a light remark about coincidence, it reflected a medieval Christian belief that even mentioning evil could invite its presence. Over time, the phrase has softened into humour and habit, yet even in its modern form, it still hints at something older and more unsettling. The idea that words and meaning are not entirely harmless, and that coincidence can sometimes feel like something more deliberate at work.

M. Night Shyamalan's movie The Sixth Sense remains one of cinema's most elusive and difficult films to categorise. Released in 1999, it arrived at the end of a crowded decade of genre experimentation, yet it refused to fit neatly into any established box. It is often labelled as a horror film, but it's equally a ghost story, a psychological drama, and a meditation on grief and communication between the living and the dead. The film follows child psychologist Dr. Malcolm Crowe, played by the fabulous Bruce Willis, who begins treating a young boy, Cole Sear, played by Haley Joel Osment, who claims he can see dead people. What first appears to be childhood disturbance or trauma gradually unfolds into something far more unsettling, a reality where perception itself becomes unreliable. As Malcolm and Cole's relationship develops, both are forced to confront assumptions about truth, identity, and reality itself. What distinguishes the film is its ambiguity. It doesn't simply ask whether ghosts exist, but what it means to acknowledge experiences that fall outside rational explanation. In doing so, it reframes belief as something deeply personal, shaped by emotion as much as evidence. I like the movie because of the way it creates fear without relying on traditional horror techniques. Instead of focusing on violence or shock, The Sixth Sense builds its tension through atmosphere, emotion, and the uncertainty of what is real. The film's ability to make the audience question what they are seeing, while also revealing a story about healing and acceptance, is what makes it remain so memorable. It suggests that sometimes the things we fear most are not the unknown, but the truths we are not ready to face. This is Mad World with Tears for Fears.

The 2011 film The Tunnel is an Australian horror film that explores urban superstition, institutional secrecy, and the fear of unseen spaces beneath the everyday world. Set in Sydney, it follows a journalist and her team who investigate the abandoned railway tunnels under the city after the reports of homelessness disappearances. What begins as a documentary-style inquiry gradually shifts into a claustrophobic descent into darkness, where rational explanation breaks down and something unknown seems to inhabit the tunnels. By presenting itself as recovered footage, it blurs the boundary between fiction and authenticity, encouraging the viewer to interpret the events through the same uncertain lens as the characters. The tunnels themselves function as a modern mythic space, an underworld hidden beneath the rational urban surface of Sydney. Superstition emerges not through traditional folklore, but through fear of what is unseen, undocumented, and officially denied. As the team goes deeper, the narrative shifts from investigation to survival, with paranoia, isolation, and fragmented evidence replacing certainty. The horror is never fully explained, which reinforces the idea that belief often forms in the absence of knowledge. In this way, The Tunnel reflects a contemporary form of superstition, not ancient ritual or curse, but the unsettling possibility that something exists just beyond what society is willing to acknowledge. In this way, it reminds me of the Blair Witch Project, where uncertainty, isolation, and the fear of the unknown become the true sources of terror. If I-

A black cat crosses your path. A mirror breaks. Friday the 13th arrives. Do we laugh at these ideas or do we quietly wonder? Superstition has always lived between belief and doubt. It's the space where logic meets imagination, where stories passed down through generations continue to shape the way we see the world. From witches and ancient rituals to ghosts, curses and mysterious forces, filmmakers have long explored why humans are drawn to the things we cannot explain. Today we looked at various films that turn superstition into suspense, fear and fascination, and questions us, why even in a modern world of science and technology do some of us still believe? I'm Maggie Morgan and you've been listening to Meet Me at the Movies. This program was produced in the studios of 2RRR Sydney and is being heard across Australia on the Community Radio Network. So until we meet at the movies next time, be kind to one another.

0: to my doctor recently and was diagnosed as having diabetes, so I've got to start watching what I eat. The problem is, my wife and I love going out for a meal, and I'm worried about how we can keep eating out without ruining my eating plan.
1: If you enjoy eating out, having diabetes need not deprive you of this enjoyable experience. However, if you eat out regularly, you'll need to pay close attention to food choices and serving sizes. Try to choose meals that are lower in fat and particularly low in saturated fat. Choose menu items that contain breads, cereals, vegetables or fruits and which have a moderate amount of added sugar. If you're using insulin, be aware that your meal may be served later than usual, so take your insulin with you and give your injection as the meal arrives. You can also talk with your doctor or diabetes educator about ways to enjoy dining out while still managing your weight and your diabetes.
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How you doing, everybody? This is Dave Rentz welcoming you to the Hit Parade of Yesterday, a program of the music from the 1920s and 30s. We're here every week at this time and present a variety of personalities and orchestras from that period, mostly from the U.S., but quite a few from the U.K. as well. Let's start off with a few of the prominent ladies that featured in music in the 1930s. We'll begin with Mildred Bailey.

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Always was so gay, wasn't I? 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

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Oh, 9 times out of 10. 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
1: Four female vocalists opening up the program for today. We just heard the voice of Alice Faye in 1933. She was the good-looking star of several films, married to Phil Harris as well. And before that, Lita Roberti, who was also in a number of films in the early 1930s, late 1920s. She sang I've Got a Cousin in Milwaukee. And then we heard from Ella Logan in 1935 with Lost My Man. And opening up the show, For Sentimental Reasons, the wonderful Mildred Bailey in 1936. And you're listening to the Hit Parade of Yesterday.

reason why I kiss the blues goodbye. 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I feel so doggone good, I better knock on wood. My mama's in town, yes sir. Now all the kissing that I've been missing, you can bet that I'm going to get. And here's the reason why I kiss the blues goodbye. Cause my mama's in town, I'm screaming that my mama's in town, yes sir.

some very good transfers there from the late 1920s. That was I'm Gonna Meet My Sweetie Now, Jean Golquette and his orchestra. Jean was a Frenchman who moved to the U.S. in 1911 and then around 1924 bought the Greystone Ballroom because he had a feeling that hot music was coming. And he was right. He had a big success with that ballroom. And in his orchestra, he had Pix Beiderbecke, Frankie Trumbauer, Joe Venuti, Danny Polo, and others. And that recording was from 1927. And before that, the man with the top hat, Ted Lewis, and his band in 1926 with My Mama's in Town. And Ted started performing in 1910 and went right on through for the next 60 years. I remember seeing him on television from time to time when I was a boy. His hi-hat was his trademark, and that was from 1926. And we let off that set with Ace Brigode and his 14 Virginians. And Ace played the violin, clarinet, and a few other instruments, and got work from at least that period, 1925, right through to the 1950s. So there's a bit of history about some of these interesting old orchestras. But let's continue with the music.

little by little, you're winning my heart. Little by little, I'm doing my part. You brightened my horizon. That day I laid my eyes on you and I. Little by little, you're winning my heart. Little by little, little by little.

No doubt if you listen to this program, you know who that orchestra was, because they opened the program and closed the program. Guy Lombardo and the Royal Canadians. They were from London, Ontario, Canada, and came south to the U.S. in 1927, and they remained there right through the 70s, playing at hotels in mostly in New York City. Their early days were strongly influenced by the jazz era, but they settled on the Swedish music this side of heaven. And many, if not most of the vocals were by Carmen Lombardo, one of the brothers of Guy Lombardo, the leader. And Carmen was a songwriter as well. Anyways, before that we heard the Coon Sanders Orchestra with Got a Great Big Date with a Little Bitty Girl. That was Joe Sanders played the piano and Carlton Coon was the drummer. And that was recorded in 1929 and Joe Sanders belted out the vocal. And opening up that set, My Strongest Weakness Is You, the Ipana Troubadours, which was a Sam Lannon group. Sam made about 2,000 recordings under various names. Smith Ballou was the singer on this one from about 1929. The orchestra included people like Artie Schutt, Babe Brusson, Tommy Dorsey, and Leo McConnell. Let's listen to a group that only made 6 recordings. So I think he deserves a little bit of airtime here. It's a group led by a fellow named Slats Randall.

thing, you've got that thing that makes birds forget to sing. Yes, you've got that thing, that certain thing. You've got that charm, that subtle charm, that makes young farmers desert the farm, 'cause you've got that thing, that certain thing.

But you've got an orchard. You've got those waves, those taking waves that make me rush off to Cartier's for a wedding ring.

a jazzy tune from Fred Waring's Pennsylvanians in 1925. That band became more of a society orchestra, performing in fancy hotels and holiday places in the mountains outside of New York. And he had a TV program that went into the 1950s. Before that, we heard You've Got That Thing, Leo Reisman and his society music from 1929. Frank Luther did the singing. Leo played the violin and had very good musicians in his orchestra, including one Eddie Duchin, who played the piano and went on to form his own orchestra. Leo had music that you could hear in hotels in New York probably every night. And leading off that set, I'm a Ding Dong Daddy from Dumas, Slats Randall and his orchestra. He only made 6 recordings. That's a pity, because they're pretty good. The only known member of the orchestra was Joe Roberts, who played banjo, and Slats is believed to have been the vocalist. He must have done something to someone, and they told him to get lost. He only made 6 recordings.

Turn on the heat. Horace Heighton is Californians in 1929. It was from the movie Sunny Side Up from that same year, and you can see it in its entirety on YouTube. Just search for Sunny Side Up. The words, music, and dialogue in the movie was from De Silva, Brown, and Henderson, the famous songwriting trio, and you'll see just how many famous tunes came out of that movie. I won't tell you how many times I've seen it. Before that, Singing in the Rain, The Rollickers, a Fred Rich Orchestra from 1929, featuring the Dorsey Brothers and many others. And we let off that set with My Blue Heaven, Don Voorhees and his orchestra in 1927, Louis James doing the singing, and Miff Mole had that trombone solo. Well, we started out with some girls. Let's finish up with some girls.

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Helen Kane, the Boop Boop Badoop girl from 1930. She rose to fame in the mid to late 1920s, and her star fell into the ocean just about as quick as that in the early to mid 1930s. She was involved in a lawsuit because there were a lot of imitators, and she felt that they ruined her career, but she lost the case, but made a few records and was on the radio and was very popular, as were the other gals that imitated her, Catherine Wright, Mae Kestel, and Annette Hanshaw. Well, that's it for the hit parade of yesterday for today. I hope there was something there for you, and if you enjoyed the music, you'll come around next week for more of the same. So, till we meet again, Dave Rentz wishing you good luck, and goodbye from Coranda.

0: Hello and welcome to The Wire Weekly, with the best stories of the week from the daily episodes of The Wire. I'm Amina Shakur, coming to you from Sin in Melbourne, Victoria. Thanks for being with us today. We're on air across Australia thanks to the Community Radio Network. And today on the show,
1: Having a baby is not just a private or individual kind of matter. It actually has lots of social and economic benefits for the society as a whole.
0: Australia's paid parental leave expands to 6 months, but experts say families need broader long-term support.
2: Even though it has been a warm start to winter, there's still time for those really cold fronts to come through and change conditions. But based on trends, we would expect this winter to be warmer than average.
0: Australia has recorded an unusually warm start to winter, with above average temperatures expected to continue nationwide.
3: But what is the most important is to try to reduce post-recovery period, because recovery period sometimes can take a very, very long time. It actually takes many years. Can be, 50 years and so on. So depending what its impact was.
0: North Venezuela has suffered its strongest recorded earthquake since 1900. Rescues continue as the death toll rises to 2,000. We'll have this and more for you over the next half hour. From July 1st, Australian families will be able to access 6 months of government-funded paid parental leave, which marks a significant expansion of support for new parents. While the reform is being welcomed, experts say paid leave alone won't address the long-term challenges many parents, especially mothers and migrant women, face when balancing work and care responsibilities. I spoke with Dr. Yanghao Yu from Western Sydney University about why more support is needed beyond paid parental leave.
1: Paid parental leave to 6 months is actually because it can support, infant health. And we see research existing talking about, how important the first 6 months of baby's life, their maternal kind of well-being as well. So having this 6 months paid parental leave will help, this kind of parent bonding and child baby's brain development. It also helps a lot with women's physical recovery as well and mental health in this kind of critical life milestone as well. There's also benefits in the longer term for women's workforce participation to help them have this transition period where they can prepare themselves to adjust the life of having a new life. That's why it's such an important policy out there acknowledge that, having a baby is not just, a private or individual kind of matter. It actually has lots of social and economic benefits for the society as a whole.
0: What is the motherhood penalty, and why does it continue to affect women's careers long after they return to work?
1: So the motherhood penalty actually refers to the long-term economic disadvantages women experience after becoming mothers. It includes low wages, slower career progression, reduced subordination, and few leadership opportunities. What we see from research and also our experience as well shows that women's their earnings often feel quite sharply after the birth of the first child. This often, contributes because of, the time out of the workforce and because of carrying a baby. And after 6 months, the baby still needs lots of work and time as well. So mothers, lots of them are likely to reduce their working hours and do undertake unpaid care responsibilities.
0: And what are some of the unique challenges migrant mothers face when trying to balance that work and care?
1: We see some of the migrant mothers, they are, you know, quite well supported. They have families around, they have the close communities they can draw on. That's great. But we also see, you know, there are other migrant mothers who need a little bit more support if they are, for example, on temporary visa. Visas, so they don't have any support from the government. They don't have any childcare subsidies to help with, you know, the expensive childcare. And also, you know, they are quite, we see in the area of migrant mothers, they have less or limited family support in Australia, because, you know, nowadays Australia immigration regime it rests quite heavily, like, you know, constrained for the grandparents coming into Australia.
0: Is there any additional policies you would like to see the government introduce in the future?
1: Within the paid parental leave, if there's any space or consideration for migrant mothers, in particular those, you know, for those mothers on temporary visas, that would be excellent. And on top of that, if there's any policy that can paired with the paid parental leave, after extended beyond the kids, you know, beyond the baby's 6 months lifetime, thinking about, you know, the benefit of affordable childcare, and whether there is any possibility of flexible working arrangements for those people who have caring responsibilities. Yeah, I think that would be awesome if those can happen.
0: That was Dr. Ying Hao Yu from Western Sydney University speaking to The Wire. Australia is experiencing one of its warmest starts to winter, with Sydney and Melbourne recording their warmest June ever, while much of southern Australia has seen above average temperatures. Experts say climate change and the recent development of the El Nino are driving the unusual mild conditions. With warmer and drier weather expected to continue through winter and into spring, I spoke with Caitlin Minney, senior climatologist at the Bureau of Meteorology, whether Australia could be on track for its warmest winter ever.
2: So this winter is aligning with the trend of warming conditions and warmer than average temperatures, not just in winter, not just in Australia, but globally, as we see evidence of global warming being really evident in our temperatures.
0: Would you say Australia is on track to record the warmest winter, or is it still early to tell?
2: It's still too early to tell. So our summary of June will be released tomorrow for across Australia, and that will give an update on what June was like, which has been warmer than average across much of Australia so far. But there's still 2 months left. And even though it has been a warm start to winter, there's still time for those really cold cold fronts to come through and change conditions. But based on trends, we would expect this winter to be warmer than average.
0: How is the climate change and, I guess, the El Nino working together to influence this year's winter weather?
2: We're really seeing the strength of that climate change signal coming through with temperatures being warmer than average, and this can be somewhat exacerbated by the El Nino, which typically leads to warmer than average daytime temperatures during winter and spring, but can alone, the El Nino can result in cooler nights and frostier conditions historically, but with these warmer than average temperatures, we're less likely to see those really cold, crisp, frosty mornings, but still possible as we head further into winter. For rainfall, it is typically drier than average across much of eastern Australia during an El Nino. And this coincides also with a decline in cool season rainfall across much of southeast and also southwest Australia that has been observed for at least the past 30 years. That doesn't mean that it won't rain. Those cold, rainy winter days still do occur as they are today, but they are less likely than previous winters.
0: Our ski season has started on a poor note. Will we see an increase in snow in our alpine regions at all this year?
2: So it has been a warm start to winter, as we've noted, which has contributed to a much lower than average snow depth across alpine regions in Australia. So for snow, it is hard to forecast on a seasonal scale because it requires rain to be also at the right temperature, so below freezing overnight to sustain that snowpack. So this lower than average or much lower than average start to the ski season is not a guarantee of what it will look like for the rest of the season. We are expecting some snowfall between Thursday to early Saturday in high alpine regions, but the start of this season is part of that broader trend of decreasing snow depth that has declined since the 1950s. El Nino also has a bit of a play in snow. Typically it's drier than average, so you don't expect as many of those cold fronts to come through, but historically, colder nights have been better for snowmaking, which is less the case this season with much warmer than average temperatures.
0: That was Kaylin Minney, Senior Climatologist at the Bureau of Meteorology, speaking to The Wire. Now, content warning. The following contains distressing themes. Listener discretion is advised. Victims of sexual assault should be prioritised, but across Australia, the reality is often very different, particularly in regional and remote areas. Campaigner from Fair Agenda, Daisy Gardner, says Western Australia highlights a grim picture, with some women in the Peel region reporting travel distance of 150 kilometres to receive care, while other women in Kalgoorlie say wait times for forensic medical examination are as long as 12 hours. Ms. Gardner says they've been fighting the issue for 2 years and recently attended WA Parliament alongside two lived experience advocates to push for reform. The Wire's Emma Watsky with the story.
4: The picture is actually really grim, especially for victim survivors of sexual assault in regional areas of Australia. In Western Australia, in particular, in Kalgoorlie, for example, women are waiting up to 12 hours to have a forensic examination conducted after sexual assault. In the Peel region of Western Australia, women are actually being turned away from their local hospital and told that they have to travel all the way to Perth and then back, which is a round trip of 150 kilometres. And in Karratha, in the Pilbara, a woman was forced to wait 8 hours, and that was after she presented to a major regional hospital. So it's really horrifying and really unacceptable that in a situation where someone's just been through one of the worst experiences of their life and experienced this particular crime, that they are not being looked after quickly and they're not getting this important examination when they need it. This is not a situation like you've broken your leg and then you have to sit in emergency and wait to get a cast put on. This is one of the most traumatic experiences that someone will experience in their life. It's a horrible crime. The women who, mostly women, who report this crime need to be looked after quickly and with a great deal of care.
5: Why are they being turned away from major hospitals? Is there any insight on that?
4: So that would be a good question for the Western Australian government. We don't think that there is any justification for turning away a victim survivor who's just experienced sexual assault and needs a forensic medical examination. But what we understand is that hospitals are really busy places. They are actively triaging people who come in, who has the most urgent medical care. So if someone has just cut off their arm and comes in, they will get seen first. And so we often see women are forced to wait a long time for a doctor to be available. In the case of nurses, the nurse needs to be available and also have forensic medical examination training. What we're seeing is a lack of an available doctor at a hospital, or a lack of a nurse or a midwife who has training in how to conduct a forensic medical examination. What we need to see, and what we've seen in other states, is making sure that there is a dedicated, or more than one dedicated, forensic medical examiner nurse on staff who can actually prioritise those victim survivors when they come in.
5: Now, obviously, the travel time is significant. It's reported that women in the Peel region are required to travel 150 kilometres round trip for a forensic exam. What effects does this experience have for someone who has experienced sexual assault?
4: Yes, I've been fortunate enough to be working with some very brave victim survivors in Queensland, in Western Australia, in South Australia, who have spoken to me about the significant mental health impacts of being forced to wait or forced to travel hours and hours to be able to get this forensic medical examination, which is essentially collecting evidence from their body. It's particularly horrifying because the victim survivors are told not to go to the toilet, not to drink water, they're not able to have a shower to preserve the evidence. And to be forced to wait like that with the perpetrator on their body really compounds the trauma of what they've already experienced. Some survivors have talked to me about the very long-term impacts of that lack of care that really still affects them today, years after the event. You know, the mental health impacts are really significant that victim survivors are reporting to us, but it can also have an impact on the actual evidence collection as well. Critical evidence can be contaminated or degraded if it's not collected quickly. In addition to the serious mental health impacts, this can also have an impact on the justice outcomes that victim survivors are seeking as well.
0: That was Daisy Gardner, campaigner at Fair Agenda, speaking to The Wire's Emma Watsky. The Wire has also contacted Western Australia's Health Minister for further comment. If you or someone you know is experiencing sexual assault, help is available. Call 1-800-RESPECT. Youth mental health services are calling for more funding to cope with increasing demand for support. The annual Kids Helpline Impact Report has revealed 5,190 young people needed crisis intervention in 2025, up by 350% compared to the decade's lowest year. 9% of the kids were Indigenous, and one-third of them reported having suicidal thoughts. The Wire's Adam Evans spoke with Leo Heed, the National Service Manager at Kids Helpline, for more.
6: And in this year, we've noted that, a 350% increase in crisis intervention contacts since 2018. So back in 2018, I think it was about 1,900, and this year it was over 5,000. So when we talk about a crisis intervention contact, that's where a young person is needing help right now, and they call up, and our counsellors and supervisors work with them to get them the support. So that could be, contact to child protection, emergency services, connecting them back to family, to school, or whatever it works for them in their situation. But it's part of our duty of care, and this is happening more and more for young people.
7: How are Indigenous young people represented in these statistics?
6: Yeah, well, in the data from 2025, we see that, we have 9% of contacts are from, from Indigenous and Torres Strait Islander young people, which is, as we know, it's more than, double the proportion of the Australian population. So we in some ways I see that as, it's a bit of a warning sign for us about the stress and issues that, our Indigenous young people are facing, but it's a good story in that they're reaching out for help. And, within that data, we see that there's quite a few of those contacts are about suicide, and that they're, at that crisis point when they're reaching out to us. But we are glad that they are reaching out. And, I mean, that is a good news story within this particular report.
7: So as you mentioned before, like about one in three Aboriginal and Torres Strait Islander young people are having thoughts of suicide. How does that compare with the general population?
6: It's an overrepresentation of the general population. They're reaching out at those points of crisis more often, and it really does highlight, as we well know, those issues that the young people are facing, and particularly young people in rural and remote areas. I mean, the data shows that we're getting some lots of city Indigenous young people contacting us, but we're also seeing that there's like 20% of those contacts are from outer regional and remote areas, and we know that the support services on the ground in community can be pretty thin at times, or that there might be reasons why a kid doesn't want to connect with a service in their community. So that's why a 24/7 virtual service like Kids Helpline can play a pretty important role in being there for young people wherever they are in Australia.
0: That was Leo Heed, the National Service Manager at Kids Helpline, speaking to The Wire's Adam Evans. If you or anyone you know is concerned about the content of this story, help is always available. Call Kids Helpline on 1800 55 1800. Last week, North Venezuela recorded its strongest earthquake since 1900. With widespread damage to life and infrastructure, it is estimated that the current death toll is approaching 2,000 people. Amidst the grief weighing down on Venezuelans, stories of successful rescue operations have offered a very small glimmer of hope. Operations are active around the clock, with thousands still reported missing. NASA estimates nearly 59,000 buildings have been damaged or destroyed. The Wire's Sean Dorado brings you more updates and explores the impact of the disaster through conversation with Charlotte Graham, Head of International Program at UNICEF Australia, and Professor Lucy Lunvich from RMIT University.
8: A week on from the tragic earthquakes in Venezuela, tens of thousands are still reported as missing. Amid the grief and uncertainty weighing on Venezuelans, stories from rescue operations have offered a very small glimmer of hope. According to Venezuela's acting president, Delcy Rodriguez, 3,681 rescuers from 30 countries have also joined the search efforts. The extensive damage to infrastructure makes it hard to estimate the number of people impacted. Authorities have not offered an official count of missing people, leading many Venezuelans to turn to non-governmental digital databases to report their loved ones as missing. This is Charlotte Graham, Head of International Programs at UNICEF Australia, helping us put the scale into context.
9: Two major earthquakes rocked Venezuela on the 24th of June, and these have left thousands of children in need of safe shelter, clean water and urgent care. So we know that at the moment we've got an estimated 680,000 children that are in need of humanitarian assistance, and that's across six states that have been affected by the earthquakes. Many families, they're sleeping outside, they're afraid of ongoing aftershocks, and children are scared, displaced and at risk.
8: Like, what challenges are your aid workers facing right now in getting help to the people who need it most?
9: resilience that we see and the efforts that the community on the ground is putting in despite the extremely difficult situation that they're experiencing. So we see those stories of hope from the ground in Venezuela at the moment. But it's also the huge outpouring of support that we see from our people in Australia who are supporting the emergency response as well through their fundraising efforts. And that's just so critical and something that really motivates all of the team here. So it's always very challenging in an emergency context. You know, there can be difficulty with access because, of course, infrastructure has been damaged. Mm. But UNICEF is working alongside the government of Venezuela and other humanitarian partners to reach children and their families with healthcare, nutrition support, water and sanitation, and psychosocial and protection services as well. So there are three things, I guess, at the moment that UNICEF is urgently providing to children in Venezuela. The things that they need are medical care, clean water, and safe places to recover.
8: United Nations agencies have also expressed concerns about the health effects of thousands of displaced people sleeping for days in open or crowded unsanitary shelters. This disaster has compounded issues in Venezuela that years of economic and political crisis had brought. The healthcare system felt the strain of underinvestment, and the current surge in patients during the crisis could overwhelm it. To make matters worse, the government estimates that last week's earthquakes have damaged or otherwise compromised 38 hospitals nationwide. The affected communities and the government have a long road to recovery ahead. Professor Lucy Lunievich from RMIT offered some of her expertise on the response and the road to recovery that lies ahead.
10: Planning procedures that you have a team who can respond quite quickly, remove people, provide sanitation infrastructure. So this is all very important. But what is the most important is to try to reduce post-recovery.
11: This program contains mentions or descriptions of suicide and or self-harm. Listener discretion is advised. If you or someone you know needs support, you can call Lifeline on 13 11 14 at any time.
12: The initial police investigation was deeply flawed and possibly limited by the, racist attitudes.
6: It's a bit of a warning sign for us about the stress and issues that our Indigenous young people are facing.
13: The kids really enjoy being involved because we wanted them to write from their perspective.
14: I think 50 years' achievement to survive in this environment in Australia for 50 years as an arts training organisation
12: was deeply flawed. And possibly limited by the, racist attitudes.
6: It's a bit of a warning sign for us about the stress and issues that our Indigenous young people are facing.
13: The kids really enjoy being involved because we wanted them to write from their...

0: to acknowledge the traditional owners of the land and elders past and present. The family of a 17-year-old Indigenous boy who died in 1988 is relieved following the outcome of an inquest into his death. The body of Mark Haynes was found on the train tracks near Tamworth in 1988. At the time, New South Wales Police ruled it as a suicide. However, New South Wales Deputy Coroner Harriet Graham has found that racist attitudes affected the police investigation. She found the investigation was flawed, saying it's likely Mark's case wouldn't have been handled differently if he was white. The National Justice Project supported Mark's sister Lorna and brother Ron throughout the inquest. The project's senior lawyer, Karina Hawtree, told me that the findings were powerful.
1: We were quite pleased to hear the coroner's findings. As often in these cases, it was unfortunate that there hadn't been a breakthrough in the second inquest in terms of finding out exactly what had happened to Mark, but those who were involved in the case were well aware of that limitation. However, to hear the coroner say that Mark's death was not by suicide was, I think, really powerful for the family. This is something they've been saying for 38 years. And that the initial police investigation was deeply flawed and possibly limited by the, racist attitudes that were prevailing in the town of Tamworth in the 1980s, I think of which there's probably no denying. It was really powerful to hear the coroner, I think, really confirm her views of that, and for the family to hear what they've always maintained.
0: How significant was it that the coroner found that racist attitudes was involved in this?
1: Yeah, it's something that coroners generally rarely do. There's another case in that the coroner referred to, the case of Mona Lisa and Cindy Smith, who sadly died in the 1980s in Bourke. And I guess similar issues of small town racism in the 1980s. And the coroner referred directly to that case and said, look, the same circumstances really broadly do apply here. We heard expert evidence from Professor Kaneen, who had done some work in the Royal Commission into Aboriginal Deaths in Custody. We heard of a case, sadly, the coronial inquest and death of Bruce Leslie, who died a couple of years before Mark in 1980s Tamworth, and really it was very starkly laid clear that the failings of police in that case, and even, you know, just colloquial references to the Aboriginal area and town, which, you know, people just sort of said without thinking, but these days, you know, we would, really be concerned about. And so, yeah, it really, at the end of the day, the coroner said, look, you could not deny the pervasive impact of racism in the 1980s, and how could a police investigation in that town be quarantined from those attitudes in town?
0: Well, I guess this means that this is going to go to further investigation, is that right?
1: Yeah, so the case has been with, actually, the Police Unsolved Homicide Squad for about the last sort of 10 years, as well as being an investigation being undertaken by a detective. And so the recommendation out of this coronial inquest is that it does stay with the Unsolved Homicide Squad for further investigation at this stage. And all the coronial inquest documents from the 5 weeks of hearing will be provided for further investigation. But certainly the coroner made clear that she's of the opinion that there are people out there that know what happened to Mark that are still alive, and has begged them to come forward. The police have still got, I think, $1 million reward out for information in relation to his death. Her conclusion was that this death is highly suspicious and completely baffling, and so there must be people out there that know what has happened. But unfortunately, they just haven't come forward at this stage, 38 years later, which is so hard, obviously, for Mark's family, who've been fighting for justice for such a long time.
0: Well, I guess with your interactions with the family, what are your thoughts on how are they taking this at the moment?
1: Yeah, look, I was able to have my colleagues and myself had a bit of a chat with them on the Thursday. I think it's a relief to hear the coroner admit things that they have always maintained and always known that Mark

0: Clark wouldn't have committed suicide, which was the initial police theory, you know, when he was first found. That sort of seemed to be what the police concluded. And, you know, this was a happy, popular boy who'd been having a great night out with his friends, you know, in town, and then sadly was last seen dropping his girlfriend home at 3 a.m. You know, a pretty good night, and then sadly was found deceased at 6 a.m. the next morning with really no rhyme or reason about what had happened in the meantime. And so I think it was a real relief to hear the coroner acknowledge what she could. But obviously I think there's that pain of still really not knowing 38 years later, and after two coronial inquests, there's still so many questions about what happened to Mark, which does make that, you know, really hard for them. I can only imagine how emotional, and it was a very emotional day on Thursday, as our clients also gave a family statement about the impact of Mark's death on their lives. And that was, yeah, really, really an emotional day for the family.
1: That was Karina Hawtrey, a senior lawyer from the National Justice Project. Youth mental health services are calling for more funding to handle the increased demand for help. The annual Kids Helpline Impact Report, released this week, has revealed a 350% increase in the number of children who reach crisis point before asking for help in 2025. 9% of kids were Indigenous. One third of them had suicidal thoughts. I spoke to Leo Heed, who is the National Service Manager for Kids Helpline.
2: Kids Helpline releases these type of reports every year. You know, this is our 35th year for Kids Helpline, and you know, we get, you know, about 100,000 responses to young people per year and 350 a day. So we get a lot of these different data here, and we pull it all together. And in this year, we've noted that, yeah, a 350% increase in crisis intervention contacts since 2018. So back in 2018, I think it was about 1,900, and this year it was over 5,000. So when we talk about a crisis intervention contact, that's where a young person is needing help right now, and they call up and our counsellors and supervisors work with them to get them the support. So that could be, you know, contact to child protection, emergency services, you know, connecting them back to family, to school, or whatever it works for them in their situation. But yeah, it's part of it. Yeah, our duty of care, and yeah, this is happening more and more for young people.
1: How are Indigenous young people represented in these statistics?
2: Yeah, well, in the data from 2025, yeah, we see that, yeah, we have 9% of contacts are from, yeah, from Indigenous and Torres Strait Islander young people, which is, you know, as we know, it's more than, you know, double the proportion of the Australian population. So we in some ways I see that as, yeah, it's a bit of a warning sign for us about the stress and issues that, yeah, our Indigenous young people are facing, but it's a good story in that they're reaching out for help. And, you know, within that data, yeah, we see that there's quite a few of those contacts are about suicide, and that they're, you know, at that crisis point when they're reaching out to us. But we are glad that they are reaching out, and I mean, that is a good news story within this particular report.
1: So as you mentioned before, like about one in three Aboriginal and Torres Strait Islander young people are having thoughts of suicide. How does that compare with the general population?
2: It's an overrepresentation of the general population. They're reaching out at those points of crisis more often, and it really does highlight, as we well know, those issues that the young people are facing, and particularly, you know, young people in rural and remote areas. I mean, the data shows that, yeah, we're getting some lots of city Indigenous young people contacting us, but we're also seeing that there's like, you know, 20% of those contacts are from outer regional and remote areas. And yeah, we know that the support services on the ground in community can be pretty thin at times, or that there might be reasons why a kid doesn't want to connect with a service in their community. So that's why a 24/7 virtual service like Kids Helpline can play a pretty important role in being there for young people wherever they are in Australia.
1: That was Leah Heed, the National Service Manager for Kids Helpline. If this story has raised any issues for you, please call 13 Yarn on 13 92 76. You're listening to the National Indigenous Radio Service's weekly news and review. I'm Adam Evans, coming to you from Magajan, Brisbane in Yuggera, Turrbal country. Still to come in this episode, Australia's premier Indigenous performing arts organisation is celebrating its 50th birthday. But first, a song co-written by Indigenous kids from northwest New South Wales is preserving their traditional language and sharing it with kids at schools across the country. Aboriginal rapper Dobby has helped kids from Bree Warrina write the song Mingan Yambika in Murawari language, which translates to What's in the Water. It's the Indigenous Literacy Foundation's Busking for Change Song of the Year, and they're hoping to recruit 100 schools. Mingan Yambika will help the foundation raise money to supply books in language to First Nations kids in remote communities. Dobby sat down to tell NIRS News' Mark Hydes what the song's about this week.
3: It's a really, really special tune that kind of is a bit of a nod to just like the deadly mob in Bree Warrina. You know, all of these kids are just so talented and they just showcase so much, amazing talent, strength and knowledge-wise. So we kind of thought that what's in the water, you know, what's in the Murawari and Nyambar waters that makes these kids so special? It was a song that we wrote with the kids of Bree Warrina on Nyambar country, and they were just, you know, really into swimming at the time. In fact, in Wilmeringal, 4 out of the 5 kids ended up making it to the state swimming championships, which is amazing because all they had was just, you know, a tiny pool out of the back of Wilmeringal Public School, and yet they're one of the strongest, you know, some of the strongest swimmers in the state. So we thought, what's in the water, you know? So that's where the song idea comes from.
4: Did the kids enjoy being involved?
3: The kids really enjoyed being involved, you know. It was just because we wanted them to write from their perspective, you know, what was important for them, and, you know, what stories that they wanted to showcase in this song, especially because kids all over Australia are going to be singing this song that comes from little old Bree Warrina. And so they started to put in language, you know, Murawari language and local place names of Bree. And so that makes it special, and they're proud of the song, and they're even more excited that, you know, kids across the country are going to be singing it.
4: Some traditional languages have disappeared. This seems like a great way to get kids involved and help preserve theirs and share it.
3: Absolutely, yeah. I mean, you know, it's so important for us to be able to preserve and showcase our languages. Not many people know that Australia is, you know, across the from coast to coast, it makes up 250 distinct languages that are our First Nations communities and cultures. So to have Murawari language in this song, you know, is but one of the many talented things about, you know, what make up our country. And it's really, really important that we remind kids especially that this is the real Australia.
4: It's going to be learned by students across the country. How many schools will we reach this year?
3: We're hoping for 100 schools. The program is only a few years old, but it's just really taken off, you know. So we've hit the ground running, and I think schools are already starting to, jump at the opportunity to be able to sing Mingan Yambika. Our goal is 100 schools, and you can also sign up at buskingforchange.org.au.
4: Obviously, the focus is on the kids, but I know you consulted and worked with elders on this. What was that like?
3: Yeah, really special. It's absolutely special because, you know, that cross-generation from auntie and uncle, you know, to child, you know, that knowledge transfer is so beautiful to see. You know, it makes them super proud to see these young ones leading the way, you know, because children, they are the next knowledge holders and custodians to be able to bring that knowledge to light, to be able to raise that awareness and to speak our language and continue those ancient traditions. So, you know, it made the aunties proud. I know Auntie Linda was super proud. And, we were able to also make sure that, you know, we check in and we come back and make sure that things were feeling right and things were accurately represented in the song.
4: This is important for you personally, isn't it? What's your connection to the area?
3: Yeah, so I've got family from Bree Warrina. My grandmother was born and raised in Bree, and her father was born and raised under the birthing tree on the Colgoa River, 1 hour north of Bree, in a place called Wilmeringal, which is Mutawari country. So Nyamba and Mutawari country is in my blood and in my veins, and I'm very proud to be able to bring this year's Busking for Change song back over, you know, to Bree Warrina. We have so much on offer. We have so much to, so many stories to tell, and our culture is so rich. And so this is such a great opportunity for the kids and everyone involved.
4: It's a different project, isn't it? Have you been involved in anything like this before?
3: Not of this type of, not of this caliber, you know. The Indigenous Literacy Foundation is such a fantastic organization. I'm a big fan of Josh Pike as well and Justine Clark, who were, I guess, the, you know, the creators of the program Busking for Change. It's such a great concept to be part of. I've never been part of something like this. You know, the idea is you sing a song and you change the world, and each year that song that, you know, different schools sign up to sing, they get sponsors and donors, and that funds, those funds raise money to go back into the Indigenous Literacy Foundation to make more books in language, to go to different communities to showcase their languages. So, you know, the whole concept of all of this is really special.
4: I was going to ask about the fundraising side of this. That's important, isn't it?
3: Yes, absolutely, you know, because we go over to over 500 different regional communities, and I think this is, you know, the abilities that, the capability that Indigenous Literacy Foundation has is really special, and we need to definitely, you know, harness this. I think last year or the year before, one of the Busking for Change songs was Shorty Creek, Up the Top End, and that, you know, really represented that area. The next one was Yawuru Country, Country Tells Us When, which was a beautiful song made by Josh Pike and Justine Clark based on the book that was co-written and guided by Aunty Dahlia Pigram up in Broome. So we're highlighting communities, and it's regional, it's local, should I say. And so, you know, this really sort of is a great collaboration to be part of.
4: What attracted you to become an ambassador for the foundation?
3: You know, I'm a big advocate for language reclamation and showcasing our language. And so this was definitely the biggest thing for me, you know. As a proud Filipino and Mutawari musician, you know, who has ties to Bree, I had been wanting the ILF to come to Bree to do Busking for Change one of these years. And so when it finally came to the chance to be able to nominate different communities, I was like, Bree, like, come to Bree. Let's sing a song about from Bree. And so, you know, this was, you know, really, really special, not just for me, but for my family and for my community.
1: That's Indigenous rapper Dobby speaking to NIRS News' Mark Hines. Australia's premier Indigenous performing arts organisation is celebrating its 50th birthday. The National Aboriginal and Islander Skills Development Association, or NASDA as it's widely known, began in the 1970s. It's a college for Indigenous students to learn dance, theatre and creative arts, including writing. 25 students graduated at a ceremony on the central coast of New South Wales this week. I asked NASDA CEO Kim Walker AM about the milestone this week.
5: We're doing amazingly well. It's fantastic. I mean, you know, I think 50 years achievement to survive in this environment in Australia for 50 years as an arts training organisation is extraordinary on its own. But, you know, we've been able to thrive and change and adapt and bring in new courses and all those kind of things. So we're, you know, it's pretty fantastic at the moment.
6: You guys had a graduation yesterday, is that right?
5: We did. We had 25 people graduating yesterday from all the various courses, which was extraordinary. We had three graduating from advanced diploma who are about to step out into the industry. So, you know, pretty happy about all that. And they've got great skills and they've got great opportunities ahead of them.
6: What is there for graduates when they do graduate? Like, what sort of stuff do these guys go on to do?
5: Okay, well, it all depends on what they want to do. Some want to be professional dancers, so some go on and join Bangara, depending. You know, majority of dancers in Bangara are from NASA. Others have a community kind of like passion. They want to go back and teach in community, so they do that. Others start their own work as independent artists, and then some start their own companies. So there's a variety of things that they can do. Some go into teaching. So there's lots of different... They learn different skills at NASA, so when they do leave NASA, they can go into various different areas of the sector.
6: Yeah, I guess it's going back 50 years, but how did NASA start up, and what was the reason for it?
5: Okay, so, well, a lady called Carol Johnson came to Australia from America with a black American dance company called Elio Primari, and she saw that there was no dancing, no contemporary dance or no dance for Aboriginal and Torres Strait Islander people. So, you know, she set about changing that perspective, and 50 years later we have this amazing college, which is her legacy to us, that train young people, that have formed two international dance companies and have been an amazing kind of influence on the dance sector in Australia overall.
6: You mentioned before, it's good that you guys are still around, considering some of the challenges over the years. I know that, I guess there has been sort of a challenge to get more arts funding into the sector and stuff like that. What sort of challenges have you guys actually faced personally?
5: Well, I mean, we always face challenges. We're part of an organisation called the Arts 8, which is the 8 training organisations across Australia. They call them the elite training organisations. So we're part of that, and we actually... bound together, and we went to government, and we actually got a review into our funding through the Department of Arts federally. So, and we got an uplift through that, which we're really grateful for. And we're lucky because we sit not just in the arts, we're arts training, but we also sit in education as well. So we have various different pots of funding through the Department of Education in New South Wales, through Department of Arts federally, National Indigenous Australia's agency, and so various other areas of funding needs, and we have a pretty strong philanthropic arm as well, which is great.
6: What sort of stuff do you guys train in, what do people, do when they want to get involved?
5: Okay, so we have an audition process. Our auditions actually just opened yesterday, so they're live now. So if you're interested in coming to NASA, you just go to the NASA website, just type in NASA, NASDA, and it will come up. And then we have a Certificate 3, 4 diploma and advanced diploma in dance. And that we do cultural dance, we do contemporary dance, we do hip-hop, we do ballet, we do all the dance genres, all the main dance genres. And then we have, other skills that we learn as well, like we learn about Pilates, we learn about, writing, about creating. We do physical theatre, they fly around on ropes sometimes. And next year, we're actually starting a new course, which is for stage management and set design and costume design. So we're doing a live production course next year, which will be amazing. So we're not just training the performers out the front, we're also going to be training the backstage crew who take care of everything. So if people have an interest, if First Nations people have an interest in, working in the theatre but don't want to be performers, then we've got an avenue for them to come and try out for as well.
1: That was Kim Walker AM, the CEO of NASDA. Well, that's the weekly news and review for another week. 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That's news@nirs.org.au. I'm Adam Evans. 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
9: Hi, this is Noddy. Thanks so much for your company and welcome to the program for the week commencing the 29th of June 2026. This is Aussie Music Weekly, your weekly fix of new, local and independent Australian music. Coming up on this week's show, we've got the brand new single on the way for the Grinspoon frontman, Mr. Phil Jamieson. We head to Western Australia for the latest single from our good friends Ghost Care, and then back to the East Coast and the latest one for Sydney-based singer-songwriter Mr. Josh Pike. Also on this week's show, a little bit of a special feature for you. We're going to bring you not one but two episodes of the podcast series Community Radio, Our National Sound, with thanks to the Community Broadcasting Association of Australia. And later this hour, the backtrack segment, as always. This time around, we've chosen to head back to the early part of the 90s decade for something from Nitocris. All that and stacks more, so do hope you can stay with us. Well, to kick things off, it's Sydney five-piece band Mac the Knife. Yeah, great live band. Remember catching them at the Big Sound Festival in Brisbane a couple of years back. This song that I'm about to hit the play button on is all about looking past red flags when your heart is aching for connection. Now, the band's frontman interestingly says that he was listening to a lot of Talking Heads when he wrote the song. I think you can hear the influences in the track. And before we play it, here are the tour dates where you can go and see Mac the Knife. It all gets underway at the Brightside in Brisbane on July 24. They're back to their hometown of Sydney playing at the Chippo on August the 7th. August 14 sees them in Melbourne playing at the Tote, August 15 at Ed Castle in Adelaide, and then wrapping it up in Perth at 459 on August the 21st. So to get us underway, here it is, the new single for Mac the Knife, Take Me to the Meeting.

The sounds there of 16-year-old First Nations artist from southeast Queensland. That is Grace Alexandra, and a track written at a songwriting camp in Redfern. That one's called Kiss. And Grace, in addition to performing her own music, has also been writing some music for feature films as well. 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It's Noddy here. Still to come, the new single from Western Australian act Ghost Care. I just know. So on the way, we crank things up to 11 with the latest for the Amity Affliction. And the new single for Mr. Josh Pike.

Also coming up on this week's program, we bring you a little bit of a special feature, that being two podcast episodes from the series Community Radio, Our National Sound, with thanks to the Community Broadcasting Association of Australia. And also on the way, the Backtrack segment, as always. This time around, we're heading back to the early part of the 90s decade for something from the band Nitocris. Well, on to the Grinspoon frontman, Mr. Phil Jameson, who's actually going to be an In Focus interviewee on the show next week. He's got his upcoming second solo album coming out on the 14th of August. It's going to be called 10 Charlie, and he's actually out in the midst of a whopping 40-date national tour at the moment. We'll give you all of the remaining dates on next week's show, but you can see him this week at least if you are in Victoria. July the 3rd, he's playing at the Theatre Royal in Castlemaine, and July the 4th at Eureka Hotel in Geelong. So here it is, the new single for Phil Jameson, Blue as the Sunlight.

Sounds here of Melbourne trio LXRP. And from their debut self-titled album, that was the track called Piñata. The album was recorded in a single day in a home studio in the Melbourne suburb of Coburg. Well, normally around this time each week we do our In Focus interview, but this week we've got something a little bit special for you. Some recent research that was undertaken by Griffith and Monash Universities together all about community radio's impact on Australian music has come up with some really interesting statistics. First off, community radio stations contribute more than $153 million annually to the Australian music industry. Community radio also provides critical first exposure to many artists before they even gain some more mainstream support. Now, recently, our friends at the Community Broadcasting Association of Australia have put together a podcast series called Community Radio, Our National Sound. If you're listening to the show a couple of weeks back, we brought you one of the episodes from that series. This week, we're going to give you two. Coming up, we have episode 3, Gatekeepers and Representation, but let's kick it off with episode 2, Finding Home.

0: 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Local and meaningful, made by people who give over their time to make that support happen. 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
1: When I started listening to it, there was no Instagram or TikTok. It was like before social media. So there was no other way to discover music other than like street press and friends making you mixtapes and FBI. And FBI just felt like, it just felt like this like shining beacon of like, oh, there are people who are like me. When I was in Little May, my old band, FBI were like very early supporters. And that was just like so exciting. That I can remember just all of us like jumping up and down squealing. You know, it was like, it was crazy being on the radio.
2: When I first started playing in bands in Melbourne, I suddenly found a place where I belonged. And I think that the beauty of music, independent music communities to me, is that they provide a place for very disparate people who maybe don't fit in other places. They're generally free from hierarchy. They're generally very accepting places, and they're generally very progressive places. And so community radio really is an extension of that.
0: For Moju, community radio wasn't just about exposure. It was about connection.
3: When I first moved to Newcastle, one of the first things that I did was actually get involved in community radio to kind of embed myself in the art scene and connect with what was going on there in the music industry.
0: Sophie from Body Type found Perth 6RTR from going to their long-running In the Pines festival. From there, she was hooked. There was a new way to discover music that not only meant something to her, but showed that there was a way to make it herself and be heard.
4: Pines was like the music event on the cultural calendar. It was such a massive deal when they got played on RTR. All the presenters had this like esteem and prestige around them, and my music taste was so influenced by what was hot on RTR.
0: Leading up to her massive debut album, The Overture and The Underscore, in 2004, Sarah Blasco found herself among a small crowd of people happily squeezed inside a studio to launch Sydney's FBI Radio. She knew she was part of something special.
5: That day is very strong in my memory. I met Darren Hanlon that day, and we ended up all moving together in a share house. A bunch of different musicians, my friend Ben Fletcher and Jess Keeley, who was a presenter on FBI and then Triple J, and then now she's a manager within the music industry, and all the guys from Peabody and Blue Bottle Kiss and 78 Saab. And at the time, it felt like it very much represented my musical community or introduced me to all of these people.
0: Dobby also found that having his music played on FBI didn't come with any interrogation or suspicion. It was actually sought after.
6: There were two presenters at the time, Sally and Erica. They played my song that I put on Facebook or something. And so they had taken that audio. It wasn't on Spotify or anything. And they had broadcast it, which is really, really special and something I didn't actually realise could be done.
0: For El Fresh the Lion, community radio gave you space to grow into being an artist. Nobody needs to be the finished product right from the get-go.
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0: This is Community Radio, Our National Sound. The Australian music landscape is a small and crowded one. It's hard to get noticed within a shrinking set of options. Traditional media doesn't afford much room to grassroots independent culture. And streaming platforms are continually shown to have agendas that don't align with the future of music. Even some of the bigger names in Australian music, like Sarah Blasco, constantly come up against barriers and gatekeepers.
1: Well, I've had almost no commercial airplay. So my whole career has been built on community radio and ABC stations. But I was told right at the beginning in 2004 that they were already playing one female Australian artist and there was no room for another female Australian artist to be played. And that was as cutthroat as it really is.
0: Members of Body Type started their own label Blossom Rot 5 years ago, putting their time into releasing music from local artists they love. 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
2: 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And sometimes that's the brand new baby emerging artists. That's their hopes and dreams. They're like, we just really want to get a spin on our favourite show on 2SER. We're like, well, we can do that for you.
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0: Go onto the website for Endless Recordings and you'll see a mission statement. The label, co-run by Bad Dreams' Alex Cameron, considers it vital that musicians are provided with a place to develop their art and make the best work they can.
4: For example, getting played on Triple R is almost more of a tastemaker in our world. 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The amount of effort they've put into preparing for those interviews, the genuine passion you can hear coming through for music. 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
1: 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Well, we've reached around about the halfway point on this week's edition of Aussie Music Weekly. Still plenty more to come. We're going to crank things up to 11 with the new one for The Amity Affliction. Going to introduce you to a Gold Coast duo called The Paper Daisies, and the new single from Josh Pike is along for you shortly as well. Up next, though, we're going to do the backtrack segment. This time around, we're heading back to the early part of the 90s decade for something from Nitocris. But to get us there, it's Perth Trio and past In Focus interviewees Ghost Care. This is a song all about giving full-time devotion to someone and sadly not getting anything in return. They've got a tour that they have announced for September this year. Here are the dates for you. September the 10th, it all gets underway at the Black Bear Lodge in Brisbane. September the 11th, they're at Bootleggers in Sydney. September 12th, at the Bergie Band Room in Melbourne. And September 19th, they're heading back to the West Coast to play at Mojo's in Fremantle. Another catchy tune from Ghost Care for you now. This is Never Knew.

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4: What we're going to do right here is go back, way back.

Yeah, backtrack time now here on Aussie Music Weekly. And Sydney Rockers Nitocris, yeah, remember them? Formed all the way back in 1993, and they went on to perform before then disbanding in 2001. Well, across their career, they secured an ARIA nomination and went on to release two albums as well as numerous EPs and singles. Group actually did get back together back in 2009 for what was a one-off reunion show, but nothing has been heard from the band since. Well, that is until now, because with 25 years having passed since the band's initial breakup, the group are getting back together to again perform a one-off only show in the hometown of Sydney. It's happening at the Marrickville Bowling Club on October the 3rd. And in addition, as part of that 25-year commemoration, they're releasing a double vinyl album as well. They were a cracking band back in the day, so as we await that upcoming reunion show, let's backtrack now to the early 90s and hear the sounds of Nitocris with 10 Stories Down.

Yeah, cracking that tune there from the Amity Affliction from their current album House of Cards. Been a very busy 2026 for the band, who have an international touring schedule that includes the likes of UK, Europe and North America. That's the latest lift from the album House of Cards. It's called Heaven Sent, a song all about the trauma experienced as a young person and the ways in which it can shape us later in life. 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Don't forget, you can also check us out online via our website, aussiemusicweekly.com.au. That is the place to go to stream past In Focus interviews, live session performances, as well as Rufus on Fire's artist profile segments. And whilst you're there, the front page has got all of our past playlists. You can see what's been played on the show. 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And just off to the side there, you'll have a little subscribe button. Yeah, if you're not already receiving our weekly e-newsletter, all you got to do is pop your email address into that box, hit that subscribe button, and we shall take care of the rest for you. 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AussieMusicWeekly.com.au. Well, on to singer-songwriter D. Henry Fenton now. And from his upcoming album, Elvis Americano, this is a song about when someone gets lied to by another person who pretends everything is okay when it's actually not. And the album itself was produced and mixed in Los Angeles. Another fine track here for you from D. Henry Fenton, Waltz Around the Truth.

around Australia on the Community Radio Network and heard through your local community radio station. This is Aussie Music Weekly. And just there, the sounds of Gold Coast duo Paper Daisies and what is their debut single, Heartbreakin' Cowboy, a song about chasing a romance that is out of reach. Well, unfortunately, that's all the time that we have to share with you new local and independent music on this week's edition of Aussie Music Weekly. But don't despair, we'll be back at the same time next week on the same station you're hearing us through right now. And on next week's show, as we said earlier in the program, we'll be doing an in-focus interview with the Grinspoon frontman himself, Mr. Phil Jamieson. Aussie Music Weekly is brought to you around Australia with thanks to the Community Broadcasting Association of Australia, who beam this show out each and every week via the Community Radio Network. And to find out the details of your nearest station that's taking the show, easiest thing to do is go to our website, aussiemusicweekly.com.au. Well, to take us out, it is Mr. Josh Pike and a track from his recently released 8th album called Kingdom Within. It's his first independent release since 2004. Now, this track was actually an old composition that he had floating around and actually almost didn't make it onto the record. He shared the track with Missy Higgins, asked her whether she'd be interested in putting her vocals to it, and she said absolutely, and a duet has been born. So to take us out, it is Josh Pike along with Missy Higgins and I Won't Be Heavy. And I'll see you next week.

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And hi there. You're listening to, and I thank you very much, the Dirt Music Radio Show, coming to you as it does every week from the studios of 2SER. Stuart Cooper's my name. Thanks for joining me. And if you're wondering what Dirt Music is all about, let me tell you. Dirt Music is a radio show about music that comes from the heart and takes no prisoners. Absolutely no prisoners. What you're about to hear can come from right across the musical spectrum, just so long as it's made with no concession whatsoever to fad or to fashion. So it's another week, another Dirt Music. Lots of music to get through. Some of it's old, some of it is new, and some of it, of course, is in between. As always, an emphasis on new and Australian music this week. I'm going to start with two Australian artists I love very much, even though one of them is based in Brooklyn in the United States. That is LaLuke, who've got a new album coming very, very soon called Sweet Thief. And we're going to start the show listening to a song from it called No One Else's Pen. And then another artist from Melbourne, who I adore, Grace Cummings. She's got an album coming soon called A Blood Horse. And the song we're going to listen to from it is called I'm Not Crazy. You're listening to Dirt Music.

We are underway this week on Dirt Music with two very fine new songs. LaLook with No One Else's Pen and Grace Cummings with I'm Not Crazy. Both of those artists have got new albums coming very, very soon, and I'm excited for both. Now, an artist from Melbourne who I admire very much, Richard J. Franklin. He's got an album which was recorded a number of years ago, but it's now finally seeing the light of day. Discovering Liapin Amara, if I've pronounced that correctly. I hope I have. This is a song from it called A River to the

Three tunes there, all of them are by Australian artists, and all three of them new releases, even though the first one we listened to is from an album that was recorded a few years ago. But that doesn't matter, because it is a magnificent album from Richard J. Franklin, and the song we listened to called River to the Sea. After that, from Sydney, the Love Tones with Times We Fall, and then a band I saw not so long ago, performing with William Crichton in Sydney. They're based up in the Hunter Valley region of New South Wales, the Magpie Diaries, with a new song from them, a very appropriate song called Winter's Back. Now, let's have a listen to something sort of new, sort of old, from Rodney Crowell, who's obviously having a bit of a trawl through his archives. And he's released an album which was recorded a while back called Then Again. And because of its historical background, it does feature the voice of Guy Clark, along with artists that are still with us, such as Lyle Lovett and Emmylou Harris. It also includes this terrific song we're about to listen to. I'm sure it's about Leonard Cohen. It is If I Could Speak to Leonard. It's absolutely wonderful. See what you think.

Hope very much that you're enjoying Dirt Music this week. Stuart Coop with you. Lots more tunes to play. But let me tell you about the three that we just listened to. The very, very great Rodney Crowell. One very, very fine songwriter and singer. If I could speak to Leonard, tell me it's not about Leonard Cohen. Of course it is. I even looked up the discrepancy between the difference between their birth dates. It's about Leonard Cohen. And after that, some blues rock from Western Australia, Justin Davies, with a song from him called The Library. And then a band who has built up quite a following over the course of two tours of this country, the Merry Wallopers. I believe they're coming back early next year, and a brand new song from them called Crowns of England. Now, the great Van Morrison seems to be trying to rival the likes of Neil Young, releasing a record every couple of weeks. In fact, the album that he brought out last year was so great, I thought that'll do for a while. And then apparently he brought one out in January. Completely escaped me until last week. It's called Somebody Tried to Sell Me a Bridge. And it's fantastic too. He's got Elvin Bishop, Taj Mahal, and a great array of other people playing with him on this record. His voice is still magnificent. His political views might be a bit sus, but hey, it's Van Morrison. Let's have a listen to the title track. Van Morrison with Somebody Tried to Sell Me a Bridge. I think when you sing like this, you could sell me just about anything. Somebody.

I love the fact that we've played virtually nothing but new music so far on Dirt Music this week. Okay, the Van Morrison album came out in January, but that qualifies as new. We did listen to the title track from the most recent album from that great singer, Somebody Tried to Sell Me a Bridge. After that, The Owls are a band, Sean McMahon's band from Melbourne. They've got a new song called Unfinished Business. And after that, from Victoria, a terrifically talented duo called Valley Road with a new song from them called Rising Moon. Time for me to say goodbye to those of you taking the syndicated show. Hope you can join me next week for another Dirt Music coming to you from the studios of 2SER and around Australia, thanks to the Community Radio Network. Going to finish this portion of the show, as I tend to do, with some jazz-orientated music. Nicholas Payton and Butcher Brown have got an album coming out on the 24th of July called A Supreme Blue. I think it's kind of a tribute to Miles Davis as a kind of blue and John Coltrane's A Love Supreme. Here's the only track available from it so far called Pursuance. That's the John Coltrane side of it. Have a listen.

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0: On a hot summer night, would you offer your throat to the wolf with the red roses?
1: Will he offer me his mouth?
0: Yes.
1: Will he offer me his teeth?
0: Yes.
1: Will he offer me his jaws?
0: Yes.
1: Will he offer me his hunger?
0: Yes.
1: Again, will he offer me his hunger?
0: Yes.
1: And will he starve without me?
0: Yes.
1: Then does he love me?
0: Yes.
1: Yes.
0: On a hot summer night, would you offer your throat to the wolf with the red roses?
1: Yes.
0: I bet you say that to all the boys.

how you're doing. This is James Rain for RAD, recording artists, actors and athletes against drink driving. You know, a great song can last forever, but so can the consequences of drink driving. Cause a crash because you drank too much and it'll follow you for the rest of your life. So when you know your friends have had too many, take their keys, drive them home, or stay up late listening to music. Just keep them off the road, because friends don't let friends drink drive.

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0: Fantastic. 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The Beethoven Academy Orchestra, ladies and gentlemen. Your very own. Amanda! The Delary Band!
1: And BK.
0: You've been amazing. Thank you very much. 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Bye-bye.

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never knew my daddy. There were no pictures on the wall. All they ever said about him was even angels dropped the ball. Seen angels in Kentucky. I seen angels in St. Louis. See that junk down on the corner? He's an angel too. 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I'm a 5-ton wrecking ball. And I'm just rusting in the junkyard. Cause even angels have to fall.

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still the flame grows higher. 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
4: My wife has been diagnosed with diabetes, and I'm trying to encourage her to get some exercise. How much should she be doing? And how will it help her?
5: If you have diabetes, you don't need to suddenly start going for long runs or long sessions at the gym. Regular physical activity can become an enjoyable part of your day, resulting in long-term benefits to your diabetes and your overall health. Getting regular physical activity and not smoking are both very important to the health of people with diabetes. Physical activity helps to improve the body's response to insulin, which can lower blood glucose levels. It will also help you to control your weight, lower your blood pressure, and improve your cholesterol, which reduces the risk of heart disease. It's recommended that you aim to spend a total of at least 30 minutes on most, if not all, days of the week, doing some form of moderate intensity physical activity. Remember to talk to your doctor about the types of physical activity that will be best for you.
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Thank you again. The next song is definitely off the new LP, but a lot of you probably remember this is The Cavern as well. It's a song from the musical The Muscle Man, sung by Peggy Legg, Paul singing Till There Was You.

learn the signs of stroke and know how to act fast. F is for face. Has their face drooped? A is for arms. Can they lift both arms? S is for speech. Is their speech slurred? Do they understand you? T is for time. Call 000. Time is critical.

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1: It's good. These people who are sitting in are reminding us of the invisible people. And that's the idea of a people's history. You know, that's what Ray is doing in his People's History of the American Revolution. There's a connection between the history of invisible people in the past and the story of invisible people in the present. That's the connection between, you know, the invisible people of the American Revolution and its time and the invisible people in our time.
2: 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I'm David Barsamyan. This edition of AR features Howard Zinn and Ray Raphael on the People's History of the American Revolution. On July 4, 1776, 56 men in Philadelphia signed the Declaration of Independence. Today, the day is marked by store sales, fireworks, and parades. The much-revered founding fathers were mostly wealthy merchants and large land and slave owners. One of them was John Adams, who was not so well off. He predicted, I'm quoting, "The history of our revolution will be one continued lie from one end to the other," unquote. Adams was prescient. Legends have become facts. The traditional accounts of the revolution are about a handful of brave white men who declared independence from Britain. In the telling, many were left out. Women, for example, played vital roles by raising families, farming, running businesses, making uniforms for the soldiers, cooking and feeding the troops, and even taking up arms and fighting themselves. A people's history ensures their inclusion. To talk about a people's history of the American Revolution are Howard Zinn and Ray Raphael. This classic from the AR archives was recorded at Harvard University in Cambridge, Massachusetts in 2001. We begin with Howard Zinn. He was a leading progressive historian. His A People's History of the United States has sold more than 4 million copies.
1: Talking about what's going on here, the students sitting in for a living wage. If we were writing a history of Harvard University, we might leave them out, unless we were doing a people's history of Harvard University. And if we're doing a people's history of Harvard University, then we would have them. Then we'd have the anti-war protesters of the 60s. We'd have all the people who were turned over to the FBI by Harvard University. Now, maybe I'm exaggerating, but there's some connection between Harvard University and the establishment. Isn't there? I think so. No? But... No, of course not. I suppose I contrast this, the sit-in, as, you know, a people's history, and I contrast that with the other Harvard, the other Harvard is epitomized for me by walking into Widener Library. When you go up the stairs of Widener Library, you see this... A tribute to a soldier. And tribute to a soldier is good, except that there's a slogan that accompanies this tribute to a soldier. And there are different ways you can pay tribute to a soldier, and there's a way you pay tribute to a soldier which is unsettling. And this tribute at Harvard, it says, "Happy is he who with one embrace clasps death and victory." Am I right? Do you remember that? Yeah. I didn't like that, you see. And every time I went into Widener, I was reminded of that. So anyway, it's good. These people who are sitting in are reminding us of the invisible people. And that's the idea of a people's history. You know, that's what Ray is doing in his People's History of the American Revolution. I've read a fair amount on the American Revolution. This is the best single book on the American Revolution that I've read. there's a connection between the history of invisible people in the past and the story of invisible people in the present. That's the connection between, you know, the invisible people of the American Revolution and its time and the invisible people in our time. And it seems to me you can go from one to the other. That is, by looking at the present and being conscious of the people we don't notice in the present, you can then be induced to look into the past and say, hey, what are the counterparts of these people I know about today, the cleaning people and the immigrants and the hard working people who overlooked? What is that counterpart in the past? And that leads you to a people's history of the past. That leads you to look for different things in the past than the kind of things you get in traditional textbooks. Or you can go the other way. You can go into history and read a book like Ray's, or read other books that will tell you about Native Americans and women and black people and working people and African Americans, and then ask yourself, what is their counterpart today? But in either way, a connection is made between the past and the present. And it's important to know that, because there's no point going into the past if you're never going to come out of it. And there's no point going to the past unless you're going to make a connection between what you learn about the past and what you see, you know, in the present. I must tell you, doing people's history, I was in the South. I was living in the South. I was teaching at Spelman College in Atlanta, Georgia, and Black Women's College. Became involved in the movement, and then became involved with SNCC, the Student Nonviolent Coordinating Committee, began moving around the South, becoming a kind of writer participant in the movement, went to Albany, Georgia, and Selma, Alabama, and wherever SNCC was doing things, wherever the movement was engaged, and going into towns in Mississippi, and Jackson, and Greenwood, and Greenville, and Hattiesburg, and so on. And it occurred to me, the things I was seeing, I know we're not being recorded anywhere. They're not becoming part of anyone's history. I was reading in the papers about what the heads of the NAACP were saying and what the latest legal struggles were, you know, on the level of courts and, you know, and what possible legislation there might be in Congress and what the president might be saying. But the things that I was seeing on the ground level were not becoming part of history. And so I wrote a letter to Columbia University, my alma mater, although I don't have a maternal or paternal relationship. Let's put it this way. I went to Columbia University, and that's where I got my doctorate. That's where I did my graduate work. And I knew they had an oral history project, which was new at that time. Now oral history is known. That time oral history was new. There was no Studs Terkel around then. And I had, in fact, done some work in the Columbia University oral history project. And I knew what the oral history project consisted of. It consisted of somebody interviewing ex-secretaries of state, ex-generals, ex-admirals, ex-almost everybody who was important in the higher echelons of government and industry, you know, and, you know, trying to catch them before they died. And that's the trick of oral history. You follow the health reports, and you interview people who are about to go, and you get them at the right moment. Because I knew that's what the Oral History Project consisted of. And so I wrote to Columbia University, I wrote to the Oral History Project, and I said, hey, well, I didn't start off that way, because you don't write that way to Columbia University. But I said, there's terrific oral history to be done down here. I mean, come down, send somebody down here with tape recorders. Tape the people in Albany, Georgia, who's been demonstrating. I mean, who knows what's happening in Albany, Georgia? Tape these people who've just come out of jail in Albany, Georgia. Well, a good part of the black population in Albany, Georgia has been in jail. Talk to them. Go to Selma, Alabama. Tape the Selma Freedom Chorus and a church rally that takes place before the people are going out to try to register to vote in Selma. You know, go to Greenwood, Mississippi. Talk to Mrs. Ruby Pilcher, who lives next door to the Freedom House set up by the SNCC workers, and who brings them food and takes care of them, and talk to her about her life, and that's oral history. I got this letter back from Columbia University. That's a wonderful idea. When somebody starts off that way, you get very suspicious. A wonderful idea, you know, it's like Gandhi said about Western civilization, a great idea. We don't have the resources. Columbia University doesn't have the resources to do that. It's like Harvard University doesn't have the resources to pay a living wage to its workers, right? None of these people, it's always that way. I mean, the people with the most resources don't have the resources. You know, the richest country in the world doesn't have the resources to take care of the health needs of 40 million people. You know, that's the story on every possible level. They don't have the resources. But what it really means is they don't have the interest. It means they don't care. That's what it really means. It means that they don't need these people. They don't need to represent these invisible people because we're represented. We're represented by the Secretary of State. You know, we're represented by the people up on high. They're the ones who take care of things. And so, you know, we don't need these voices. That's the idea. And the premise of this is one big family, this country. And we all have a common interest. Therefore, the people who are on top, they can represent everybody. We aren't divided by class and race and sex and this and that. No, it's as the Constitution begins, the preamble of the Constitution begins, we the people of the United States, right? It's all of us, those 55 rich white men who got together in Philadelphia, this wonderful multicultural group got together in Philadelphia, and we the people of the United States, you know. No, so they think... Yeah, we're all one, and therefore we can be represented by the people with money and power. And so, in fact, we have the language to exemplify that. We have, the national interest. Shall we do this? Shall we go here? Shall we send troops there? Shall we bomb here? Well, if it's in the national interest. In whose interest? And so there's no such thing as the national interest, national defense, national security. Or is it somebody's securities? That's, closer to it. But that's the pretense, that we have this common interest and no recognition of the fact that we are a class society. Have always been. You could write a history of the United States and start off with a sentence: "The history of the United States is a history of class struggle." Well, that would be a dangerous way to start off. It would be hard to get a publisher, a mainstream publisher to do a history of the United States. But the truth is that, yes, we, a society riven by class right from the very beginning, riven by race, riven by, right from the beginning. It's not that, we were all pilgrims, coming here dressed in those funny costumes, sharing everything, writing the Mayflower Confab. I remember all that stuff given. No. There was us, and there were the Native Americans. There were the blacks and slaves, and there were the slaveholders. There were the servants, there were the masters. There were the people given huge grants of land, huge, huge grants of land. Other people, no land at all, propertyless people, from the beginning and up, all through American history. James Madison recognized this when he was writing in the Federalist Papers and he was trying to persuade people to ratify the Constitution. He said, well, we need a government. We need a strong government. Why do we need a strong government? Because, there's conflict. Federalist number 10, right? Society is divided into factions. Based on what? Some people have property, some people don't have property. There's going to be conflict. We've got to do something about controlling this conflict. We have this nice, new, strong government. It will help to control this conflict. He was very aware, as were all the founding fathers, as were all those people who gathered together in Philadelphia, very conscious of the rebellions that had just taken place after the Revolution. Just Shays' Rebellion being the most recent one, just before. There's an important conjunction between the Shays' Rebellion of 1786 and the framing of the Constitution in 1787, because the framers of the Constitution were very conscious of the fact that out in western Massachusetts, thousands of farmers had gathered and rebelled against the elite of Boston, against the high taxes that they had to pay, and they had surrounded courthouses, and they had prevented the court proceedings from going on. This was a real rebellion. And there were similar rebellions in other parts of the country, in Virginia, in Pennsylvania, in New Jersey, similar rebellion. And they were, the founding fathers were conscious of this. One of the Washington's generals, General Knox, wrote to him after Shays' Rebellion. He said, these people in Shays' Rebellion, many of them veterans, you know, veterans of the Revolutionary War, Captain Daniel Shays himself a veteran, they come back and they find that all those promises, oh, how universal a story this is, of veterans being given promises that if they fight and sacrifice that they will come back and there'll be a new world and so on. And Knox writes to Washington, says, these people fought in the Revolution. They think because they fought in the Revolution that the fruits, the wealth of this country belongs equally to them. Well, this is dangerous. And so a government is set up which is going to try to control rebellion. That was the idea of the Constitution. The idea of the Constitution was not, as even some, you know, very prominent historians said, oh, they wanted it. These are very wise. They were smart men, eloquent men, and so on. But the myth is that their idea was to set up a democratic society and, you know, liberty and justice. And no, that was not. The intent was to set up a government that would be able to control things, be able to deal with Indians, as the settlers moved out west, be able to deal with slave rebellions, be able to deal with working people who rebelled. That was the idea of it. So, well, that, and so, in fact, a government was set up that was able to deal with that and has been able to deal with that ever since. Because ever since then, we've had a government and legislation that was represented a particular class of Americans. It didn't represent the poor, and didn't represent the black, and didn't represent the immigrants, and didn't represent the Native Americans. The history of legislation in this country from that point to this point has been a history of legislation to benefit a very small group of people. There have been a few departures from that. When you have a society divided this way, history is going to reflect those conflicts and those divisions. It can't be a neutral history, a history of which, oh, the history represents everybody. History is going to be written from a point of view. And some people are going to be left out and some people are going to be given prominent attention. It's inevitable, right, that you know, you have an enormous mass of data. And inevitably, you must choose from that enormous mass of data what you are going to present in when you write history, when you teach history. And you choose according to what you think is important. That is, you choose according to your point of view. And depending on where you are and where you sit and who you're trying to please, you will have a different notion, you know, of what, you know, is important. But if you look at it from the point of view of people who have been generally left out of the dominant landscape of American history, things look different, you know. American Revolution looks different from the point of view of Indians. The Jacksonian period, I remember, was taught to us as Jacksonian democracy. Those words always went together. Jacksonian democracy. Jackson was a slaveholder. Jackson was a racist. Jackson was an Indian killer. And in the period of Jacksonian democracy, the industries were beginning in New England, and girls were going to work at the age of 12 and dying at the age of 25. And you know, in this period of Jacksonian democracy, and also this was a period in which the army of the United States, under with Jackson's orders, were driving the Indians of the Southeast out of their homes across the Mississippi, the Trail of Tears. 4,000 out of 16,000 die in the Trail of Tears. This was Jacksonian democracy. So looking at Jacksonian democracy from different points of view, you have to separate those two words. Look at the Civil War from the standpoint of Indians. The Civil War is a war for the liberation of slaves. Yes, and in fact, you know, there's a kind of emancipation that takes place as a result of the Civil War. And yet, during the Civil War, while armies were fighting the Confederates in various parts of the country, other parts of the army were out west annihilating Indian tribes. More land was taken away from Indians during the years of the Civil War than in any comparable period in American history. So, yes, if you look at the Civil War from a different point of view, you know, yeah, it becomes something else. The Industrial Revolution, the great economic miracle of the United States. And I remember sitting there in class and marveling at, wow, that's when we became a great economic power. And we're taught to take pride in the wealth of Carnegie or the achievements of the great, you know, and in the, you know, how many steel ingots were produced and how many miles of railroad track were laid. And, you know, it's all us. It's all us. Our interests are the same. But from the point of view of the people who worked in Rockefeller's oil refineries, the people who worked in the Chinese and Irish immigrants who worked on the Transcontinental Railroad, you know, from a standpoint of the people who worked in Carnegie steel mills, you know, it wasn't simply a great economic miracle, you know. It was a human cost to economic progress, which is not much dealt with in the traditional histories of that great period of industrial expansion between the Civil War and World War I. Well, take the so-called progressive era in American history. Progressive era, why? Some reforms were passed. Roosevelt was president. Progressive era is exactly that period in which more black people were lynched in this country than any other period, you know. Roosevelt, the great progressive. Roosevelt, you know, there he is on Mount Rushmore. A warmonger. A militarist, a lover of war, a man who observes a massacre taking place in the Philippines while he's president and congratulates the general who orders the massacre of 600 Philippine men, women, and children. And our heroes, when you look at it, depending on your point of view, the heroes are different. You know, it's no longer Theodore Roosevelt. It's Emma Goldman and Mother Jones, you know, and Helen Keller and Eugene Debs. You know, and Frederick Douglass and W.B. Du Bois, you know, you just get different heroes depending on your point of view. This approach to history, this presenting of history from a standpoint of what do our leaders do, you know, what is Congress, you know, telling the story of America from the standpoint of what are the statutes passed by Congress and what are decisions made by the Supreme Court and what are the edicts by the presidents and so on, and who are the military heroes that we should erect statues to. This approach is a profoundly undemocratic one. And we're presumably a democratic country, but that's a profoundly undemocratic approach to history, the leaving out of the point of view of people who are, yes, invisible, who don't have power. And what it does, that kind of history, it creates a passive citizenry. It creates a citizenry that believes that the important things that are done by important people. And that all that is left for us to do, all that's left for citizens to do, is to engage in the most puny act of citizenship, and that is to vote. Really. Because all we have to do is vote for these, you know, we have a choice. What a choice we always have. But to vote, that's the pinnacle of citizenship in this supposedly democratic country, to vote for A or B, or A or A prime, you see. But in fact, the history of the country shows that when important gains were made in justice, in economic justice or racial justice, or the attention paid to the problems of women and the existence of women, whenever progress was made, it was not made through the initiative of people on top. It was made by citizens, by people getting together, by organizing, by the labor organizing, by anti-war people organizing, by women organizing, by disabled people organizing, by gay and lesbian people. That's when things change. It's important to know that so that you don't remain a passive citizen. And so that you understand that we all will have a role to play. It seems to me that is the importance of people's history. And that's why I'm so glad that Ray Raphael has done his book, and now he's going to talk to you. Thank you.
3: I'm going to talk tonight about writing common people into history. People, that's my focus. First, let me define that, common people. You have to watch out with people, the term people, because it's really that term can really be mustered from the left or the right or even the center in its behalf. The center, I'm referring to the will of the American people uttered by ultra-privileged male politicians in this last election, a little too often for my liking. So I'm going to define common people, very simple definition, as those who do not enjoy the special privileges of wealth, prestige, or political power. Or alternately, if you prefer, all those whom Alexander Hamilton warned us against. So why do we study common people? First, on the most basic level, it's a question of just simple social justice, giving equal airtime, give credit where credit's due. Beyond that, what's really more important is it's through history that we learn how to interpret the political process, through the study of history. For years in school, fourth, fifth, sixth, seventh, eighth grade, so on, until you're about a senior, you learn history before you learn how our present political process is supposed to work. And in history, then, if you study the workings of the, from basically top-down history of the elite, that's the way you just come to imagine that's what politics is. That's the way history worked, politics worked, since it worked then. We can marginalize people in the past, therefore we can marginalize people in the present. So there's a whole political message there. And beyond that, from the historian's point of view, you want to study common people just for the sake of accuracy. You leave out too much when you don't. Let me give you an idea of some of the things that it leaves out. What I do in my book, I take my lens, my focusing lens, and I switch from George Washington and come over to his slaves, the Indians whom he displaced, the soldiers whom he commanded in the army, their wives, their mothers, the women who followed the army, all these other people. So let's look at some of these other people, the slaves. About one in every five slaves in the South ran to the British for their freedom during the Revolutionary War. This included 17 of Washington's own slaves, 30 of Jefferson's own slaves. And this was really an exodus of biblical proportions, really greater than the more famous Underground Railroad that followed. So huge consequences here. You think of Indian wars as, you know, okay, the whites going out and after the Indians. It's much more complex than that. In the Revolutionary War, every single Native American east of the Mississippi was directly affected by the Revolutionary War. Most of them sided one way or the other, and most of them sided with the losing side, namely the British. This opened up all the lands, and they suffered the consequences. It was really the largest war, Indian war, in the nation's history. Most people, everybody really agrees that the beginning of the American Revolution started in Lexington and Concord, shot heard around the world, Paul Revere and all that. That's April 19, 1775. The previous summer, 1774, there were, in every county seat throughout rural Massachusetts, thousands upon thousands of farmers went to the courthouses, dragged out every British-appointed official, deposed them, dragged them out into the streets or onto the commons where they'd have to run the gauntlet. They made them take off their hats and recite their resignations between maybe 3,000, 4,000 to 6,000 people lined up on each side. Once was not enough. They had to do it over and over and over. They didn't have microphones, and all the people wanted to hear. At every juncture during these proceedings, the people would take votes. Was that the resignation sufficient? Maybe he should change it. This amazing, amazing outpouring. By the end of it, you have the zero British presence in the Massachusetts countryside. 1774. What happens 8 months later, the British try to reconquer a land they had already lost, and that is the Counter-Revolution, which for all these years has masqueraded as the Revolution, the beginning of the Revolution. Phenomenal discovery. It's like the Emperor's New Clothes. Why don't people see that? Because we're locked into certain myths. We get those myths by too narrow a focus. If you just look at what the farmers were doing during that time, you see what's happening. Go on and on like this. All these people are seeking freedom. The slaves, the farmers, the Indians, they're all seeking their own version of freedom. It's not just the taxation without representation people. A lot of the loyalists were seeking their freedom. You have in Maryland, Delaware, Hudson Valley, New York, southern backcountry, you have loyalists who are rebelling against the elite. The elite were patriots in those areas. These people become loyalists, and they fight for the loyalists for their freedom, lower class tenant farmers. Pacifists, they're fighting for their freedom a whole different way. One in 30 free Americans during the Revolutionary time belonged to a religious, pacifistic organization which opposed all war, and this one in particular. They had to face the power of a very oppressive government which was going at them. They wanted their money, they wanted their bodies, and they wanted them to take oaths. These people wouldn't do it. A lot of them landed in jail.
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3: Women, a lot of us know that women gave up tea and fancy ornaments for the sake of the revolution. Well, some women gave up fancy ornaments and tea, those who could afford it. A lot of other women behaved quite differently. You know, the lower class women, many of them joined the Continental Army, basically. They had nowhere else to go. These were basically homeless people, and they became camp followers. Other women rioted. for against war profiteers for lower prices. You have a whole other level of involvement here. When you look at the revolution from the standpoint of class, too, you find out that it was really, in 1775, there was a massive outpouring of all classes, virtually all classes, except at the very top, of people against the British. By the end of that year, most people with any form of property, whether that was a shop or a farm, they went home to tend to that property. There was nobody left except poor people. They had to resort to a draft. So in this draft, if you didn't want to go, you'd be drafted, your number was called, you simply pay $20, you get a substitute. It's an easy way out if you have the money. So by the end of the war, you have an absolutely, an army which is absolutely class-driven, lower class only, except of course for the officers, and impressionable young boys. That's who won the Revolutionary War. This is all by class. This is not the simple story. This is not the kind of the one-dimensional morality tale that we're raised with. All we have to do is look at the common people, and all this just emerges. We find all this. These are not really that controversial if you just look there. So why aren't we looking there? That's the big question I want to address now. What are the impediments to looking at people's history? Why don't we do it? First of all, there's the need to mythologize. I mean, all cultures have to create some kind of sort of founding mythology, why they came to be who they are, and implicitly that's a justification of who they are. So we've done that. We've created our founding myth. And in that myth, we have our heroes. And these heroes are kind of embody all the things that we supposedly want, all the virtues and the values that we aspire to. Then added to this, we have the natural human inclination to identify with somebody. So history kind of calls out for protagonist. It needs that one individual, the single person who embodies the attributes of the many. So we have George Washington is courageous. Meanwhile, there's 10,000 other men who are waking up, about to go into battle and having to face that battle, knowing they might die. And what do we learn? We learn George Washington is courageous. It's kind of a shorthand for the other people, and then the other people, you know, drift through history, just kind of will get left out. We have Washington marched against Cornwallis at Yorktown. I love that one, Washington marched, because Washington didn't march. Washington rode a horse. So Washington is marching in this kind of grand single combat against Cornwallis. This kind of like leader down, this top down, it's trickle down. You know trickle down economics? Okay, this is trickle down history. The historians don't call it trickle down history. They don't give, you know, that's not the official school of historians. We are this historians, because Howard and I believe we come from a school. We're kind of the school of people historians. And they don't say we're from the school of trickle down historians. But they do say, but there's another related word, it's called dissemination. And the way dissemination works is a few people have these great ideas. These are great thinkers and visionaries and wonderful people who generally tend to be quite well off and a lot of time to think about these things. And they envision something, and then it happens. So you have, like, in the revolutionary period, these great men conceptualize the revolution, and others follow. They just fall into line, okay? You have a few men kind of like writing the play, and the rest are just delivering the script. These top people, they're called leaders. Think of what that means. You hear leaders. What does that mean? You see? So now, if they're leaders, who's everybody else? It's a follower, right? Okay, so you have leaders and followers. What does that do? That means these people are just like following along. It's a way of belittling their very real concerns. So if you're against any kind of social movement, you have a great vested interest in calling people leaders. This is the way it works. Underlying grammar of the way most history is told from the standpoint of leaders. Thomas Jefferson's Declaration of Independence, one of the great documents of our time, right? Conceived by a mighty genius, Thomas Jefferson. Well, it's a great document, yes, and it says many great things. So were several other documents which preceded it on a local level, which had many of the same words, which were made by little county committees and conventions and so on, which drafted these things. And Jefferson had at his disposal, and he did a marvelous job of synthesizing all these lesser-known works and coming up with a document that then he is then credited with. And that's kind of a good model for the way that the process of leaders and followers. You actually have a groundswell of support doing a lot of the work, one person and kind of putting it together in some way and then getting all the credit is kind of like, you know, just spun out of his mind in some kind of sort of immaculate conception sort of way. Okay. So anyway, this is what we're faced with, all these sorts of things. A lot of this is, by the way, consciously manipulated to create these special people on top. Let me read you a little section here. This is a direct quote from Charles Thompson, He's the Secretary to Congress. I could not tell, the Continental Congress, that is, I could not tell the truth without giving great offense. Let the world admire our patriots and heroes, their supposed talents and virtues, where they were so, by commanding imitation will serve the cause of patriotism in our country. Okay, so he's very consciously creating this kind of image of heroes, and he doesn't want to burst the bubble. A lot of this stuff, if we just take a self-conscious approach to try to overcome it, we can. For instance, this marching, Washington March business. In people's history, I tell the military story of the war. I give a narrative. So when I come to the military history, I tell the story through five common soldiers who were at the various battles. Here's the biggest problem we face, which is more than just a problem of attitude. It's a very concrete physical problem that has to be addressed. And that's the problem of sources. Where do you get sources for slaves, for Indians, for tenant farmers who don't write, so on? A lot of common people, particularly as we go back in time, they didn't write. So you have to overcome that. How do you do it? First of all, you look for what is there, and sometimes you get a little lucky. Out of half a million slaves in the United States at that time, there were an attitude. It's a very concrete physical problem that has to be addressed, and that's the problem of sources. Where do you get sources for slaves, for Indians, for tenant farmers who don't write, so on? A lot of common people, particularly as we go back in time, they didn't write. So you have to overcome that. How do you do it? First of all,

applications later on. Then, oh, here's another one, an Iroquois warrior named Blacksnake. This is really one of my favorites. He didn't know how to write, but a friend of his learned a little English, and so he knew how to write. So Blacksnake dictated to his friend his memoir, and it's just fascinating stuff, incredible stories. We get an inside look about when the British are trying to basically convince the Iroquois warriors to join their side, and you get, and he narrates the entire argument between the hawks and the doves, and then he also talks about what it's like to be part of a slaughter, what it likes to be on a massacre, kind of both ends. Incredible documents. Then you have a few soldiers did leave letters and later memoirs. The things that you learn from these firsthand pieces. Let me read you one, because this is really, in a nutshell, shows you how much you can learn from a very personal document. This is actually a pension application. This guy is applying for a pension after the war. What's beautiful about this is you didn't have to know how to write. This was oral history. They would actually, if you were applying for a pension, you would go and they would take down your story. So a lot of time it says, deponent says this, deponent says that. It's really a first person kind of thing. Here we have, this guy is in the South, and this is a story he tells. His name is Moses Hall. The evening after our battle with the Tories, we having a considerable number of prisoners, I recollect a scene which made a lasting impression upon my mind. I was invited by some of my comrades to go and see some of the prisoners. We went to where six were standing together. Some discussion taking place, I heard some of our men cry out, "Remember Buford." This was a site where the Tories massacred the Patriot prisoners. And the prisoners were immediately hewed to pieces with broadswords in revenge for Buford. At first I bore the scene without any emotion, but upon a moment's reflection I felt such horror as I never did before nor have since. And returning to my quarters and throwing myself upon my blanket, I contemplated the cruelties of war until overcome and unmanned by a distressing gloom from which I was not relieved until commencing our march next morning before day by moonlight. So he's sensitive to the tragedies of war. But later the next day, being on the left side of the road as we marched along, I discovered lying upon the ground something with appearance of a man. Upon approaching him, he proved to be a youth about 16, who, having come out to view the British through curiosity, for fear he might give information to our troops, they had run him through with a bayonet and left him for dead. Though able to speak, he was mortally wounded. The sight of this unoffending boy, butchered, relieved me of my distressful feeling for the slaughter of the Tories, and I desired nothing so much as the opportunity of participating in their destruction. So you have this very sensitive guy who doesn't want to do this, and this kind of he gets into it. This in a nutshell is war. This kind of strange, twisted logic of revenge. When you can find the sources, take them. And basically, in the People's History, I've combed far and wide for every available direct source, and it's in there. Beyond that, though. You have to be more creative. I use a trick I call reflected images. We have the documents of the elite, multi-volumes of them. By looking at these things, you can get glimpses of the life for the common people. For instance, 1777, July 4th, this is the first anniversary of the Declaration of Independence. Washington's general orders. No women shall ride in the wagons. What's he talking about? What's he talking about is the women camp followers are riding in the wagons. He doesn't like that because he wants the wagons to be for men so they'll save their energy. A month later, absolutely no women ride in the wagons. 2 months later, if any women ride in the wagon, the men will be punished. And he keeps escalating the punishment. This goes on for 4 years until we find out from the one direct source from a camp follower at Yorktown that she arrived at Yorktown riding in a wagon. So what do we learn? We learned that the women rode in the wagons. We learned that the men appreciated what they were doing. We learned that the men disobeyed orders whenever they wanted, pretty much. So we learn all sorts of things from these indirect sources, reflected images, I call them. One of the most incredible reflected images really comes from runaway slave ads. As I said, there are very few direct statements from slaves, but consider this. As I read this, try to figure out what you can surmise by the slave owner, the slave in question, and the nature of slavery. This runaway slave ad appears really right when Lord Dunmore is issuing, the British governor of Virginia is issuing his proclamation freeing the slaves if they run to the British. Absented himself from the subscriber,

0: For the fourth of this instant, a Negro man named Limus. He is of yellow complexion and has the ends of three of his fingers cut off his left hand. He is well known in Charleston from his saucy and impudent tongue, of which I had had many complaints. Therefore, I hereby give free liberty and will also be much obliged to any person to flog him so as not to take his life, in such manner as they shall think proper, whenever he is found out of my habitation without a ticket. For though he is my property, he has the audacity to tell me he will be free, that he will serve no man, and that he will be conquered or governed by no man. I forewarn masters of vessels from carrying him off the province. Well, I mean, that's a whole textbook in the nature of slavery right there. Sometimes we don't even have that to go on. We don't even have reflected images, okay? But we can still make statements. Let's continue with the slavery theme. By the way, I'm focusing maybe more on slavery now, but I also deal with a full range. All the Native American groups east of the Mississippi are covered in here with complete narratives. Loyalists, pacifists, women of all classes, the boys who did the fighting and so on. But I'm focusing on slavery here. These people did run to the British, okay? We know that. What we don't know is how they made that decision. But about a fifth of them did, four-fifths did not. It was a very dangerous task. I mean, a lot of them died. As a matter of fact, about as many people died trying to find their freedom in the British as white soldiers died in the war. They died from being caught or they died from disease. So that another unknown and huge fact. But they have to make a decision. Are they going to go or are they not going to go? So how are they going to do this? Maybe they're going to call a meeting like this. Okay, all the slaves on Washington's plantation at 5 o'clock, let's get together and we're going to decide. We're going to have a rally. Yeah, it doesn't work like that. There's slave informers everywhere. This is dangerous business. We're talking about undercover clandestine operations. So we know it has to have been because there were slaves that were turned in. They have to have done it this way. So they're having these meetings. They have to be in small groups. They're making these decisions. Shall we run? Shall we not? So they're evaluating if we run, what's going to happen if we get caught? What's going to happen once we get there? If we don't run, what happens if the British then conquer the plantation? We're going to be sold into slavery and go to the West Indies. They're trying to figure all this out. They're trying to weigh the dangers and the prospects. They have to be doing this. We have no records of the journals, okay? But we know they have to be doing this, so I include that in the story. It has to be. Because all I'm doing is I'm putting myself in their position and trying to evaluate their hypothetical prospects. Now, there's a movement in history which does exactly this. If you look into what's being done in, say, diplomatic history now, you'll see people say, you can't just look at history as a train leading up to the present. You know, everything has a neat conclusion to, you know, cause and effect to something else. That's too one-dimensional, and history doesn't work like that. At every point, there's choices, and that's what history is about, is those choices and why they make those choices. So to make those choices, you have to go back to the times and try to evaluate the prospects, and that's how you really get to learn about how the people are experiencing those times. This is done in all, you know, sort of political history. What I'm suggesting is we take this kind of sophisticated and very, very obvious approach all the way down to common people through the full version. When we do this, we find all the people throughout the revolutionary era are making very willed and conscious choices about how to participate in political action. You have Andrew Gearing, a pacifist. He's in jail because he won't take the oath. His minister is telling him, is saying, you're great, Andrew, because you're really true to your beliefs, so stay in jail. And his wife is telling him, it's August, the crops are in, if you don't do whatever you have to do to get out of jail, we starve. You know, he's making a decision. He's trying to figure that out. You have Joseph Plum Martin, one of my five principal soldiers here, talking in very moving terms about his decision. Shall he join the mutiny or not? He's patriotic. He believes in his cause. He's suffered all this time, and yet all the people are... So he doesn't want to go against his army, against his leaders, but they haven't been paid and they're starving. Does he mutiny or not? You have Corn Planter, the Iroquois warrior. He captures his own father because his father is an Irishman, as it turns out, John O'Bale. And he captures him. What's he going to do with his own father when he captures him on the other side? You have another Iroquois captures his brother, who's also fighting on the other side. This is really a civil war. This is happening all over the place. What are these people going to do? How are they going to deal with these kinds of decisions? You have, this is a very moving one, several cases you have questions of soldiers, whites and also some Indian soldiers, coming across an unarmed man, you know, and he's got the bead on him. He's pointing the rifle, and he has to decide whether to pull the trigger on a guy who he knows is going to die, you know, that direct. And these guys, for years later, this is haunting them. This isn't the view of war that we get, you know, when we just kind of read the revolution. It's not the rah-rah view. These people are making choices, they are political actors, and their actions are the revolution. There's sum total of actions. To get the full story, that's what we have to do. We have to study how all these people are navigating the troubled waters of revolution, seeking their own freedoms in their own multivarious ways. Okay? When we do this, what we do is we go beyond the simplistic morality tale, which is the usual revolution, good and bad, and of course we're the good, and we arrive at a much more complex and intriguing and really humanly full picture, something we can really identify with, much more indicative of the true diversity that we're seeking today in for our nation's identity, and also as individuals. So this is it. This is a people's history. I think what's happening now, maybe some people are probably need to leave, but Howard and I would love to have questions and engage in some dialogue.
1: I was in Binghamton, New York recently, and in the newspaper I read a controversy regarding an Indian Holocaust memorial. I wonder if you're familiar with this. Apparently, George Washington ordered the Indians in that region around Binghamton, he ordered General Sheridan, I guess, to eradicate the Indians, men, women, and children, including their villages. And I looked up a little bit about this, and apparently this did happen. Washington gave the order, and the Indians really were, many of them killed, and the rest were moved to, or moved themselves to Niagara. I never heard this before, and I was amazed. It appears to be true. If it's true, why haven't we heard about this in history before?
0: There was a major, major campaign against the Iroquois and by General Sullivan, and actually a lot of his officers kept journals, and the journals were fascinating because they were like the body counts, you know, for the Vietnam War.
1: And this was on direct order from George Washington.
0: Yeah. Oh, yeah, direct order. And except they were vegetable counts because this was, the idea was to starve them. So the orders were to burn every piece of everything that was growing. It was a defoliation, early version of defoliation. So they did this. They burned all the Indian fields throughout New York. And of course, the following winter was a very hard one, great starvation, and it did absolutely zero to stop the Indian raids, because what was the people who had survived were the warriors, and they were furious. So next year, of course, was much worse along the frontier. But that's what it was. It was really a genocidal type of operation. It's covered in the book, and then there are references where you can actually go back to the original sources written by, once again, reflected images. Because the Indians, actually, there's some of this. There is a captured Indian. Mary Jameson was captured when she was a child. She married an Iroquois warrior, and she wrote about the starvation that followed, and that's in here. And then you can read, actually, the accounts of the officers themselves as well.
2: Most of our traditional histories tend to skew heavily towards elite-driven histories, as you both discussed today. And the revolution is certainly a great example of that. And some of those reasons for it are contemporary. And some of them are interposed. And David Hackett Fisher in Paul Revere's Ride gives us a good account of how the Lexington Alarm, which had dozens and dozens and dozens of artisans involved with, became transposed by Longfellow because of Civil War propaganda into a single rider, a lone voice in the night.
3: Right.
2: Some of the reasons why we have an elite history of the revolution, I think, were contemporaneous with the revolution itself. Mm-hmm. What were some of those reasons for burnishing the elites? What was the perception of the elites at the time? If you look at Adams and Jefferson, they're self-conscious of their place in history. And in most of the, quote, founding fathers' writings, they're speaking to posterity. What do you see as being some of the reasons for their own skewing history?
0: Well, they had a very difficult job because they wanted something that was called a revolution, but obviously they didn't want revolution. It's a hard balancing act. And they wanted to basically ally themselves with people who did want a revolution, and then quickly distance themselves from those same people. After the revolution, there was an attempt at another revolution. Let me just, speaking of Shays' Rebellion, which Howard mentioned, remember I mentioned the 1774 revolution, which was the revolution, it was the real overthrow of the government throughout all of Massachusetts? That was in 1774. In 1786, the exact same people showed up, but not quite as many of them, and tried to do the exact same thing. They tried to engage in a second revolution. This is something in the terms of the history of Shays' Rebellion, it's never fully understood because people don't understand the context that these guys were just trying to do a repeat performance. The result was the first one succeeded and the second one failed. And that's sort of how you can mark what happened after the revolution. That was the mark that that the revolution was not going to, the second revolution, the full social revolution, was not going to succeed.
3: Let me just say one more thing about that, and that is that there's this continuity, you know, that Ray is talking about, you know, from 1774, 1786, and of course before 1774 and after 1786, but in the midst of the revolution, in the midst of the war against England, which presumably is, you know, as Ray said, you know, the story is of the United Colonists, patriotic war and so on, but in the midst of that, there are mutinies which are class-based, that is, the soldiers, the privates, are being treated like dirt. The officers are being treated like kings. And, you know, they're getting high pay and good clothes and good food, and they're having parties and so on. And the privates are not giving any clothes, not getting any pay, and being kept in when they want to be mustered out. Their time of service is up. In 1781, there's a mutiny of thousands of soldiers in the Pennsylvania line, and Washington has to be very careful in dealing with that because there's thousands of them, and he's worried and expresses this, that this may spread to the whole Revolutionary Army. And so he deals with them by compromising. But then shortly after that, there's another mutiny in the New Jersey line where only a few hundred mutineers are involved. At that point, Washington gets tough. And, you know, there's this romanticized picture of Washington, which, well, as we see, is dispelled when you look at how he treats black people and how he treats Indians, but also how he treats, presumably, his own soldiers. When he feels he can handle the mutiny in the New Jersey line, his orders are shoot them. And so they take out, by random, actually, it's almost like the movie Paths of Glory, where they, you know, pick out at random, you know, the troublemakers at random, and they have them executed by their fellow mutineers. Yeah.
4: 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Howard Zinn was a leading progressive historian. His masterpiece, A People's History of the United States, has sold more than 4 million copies. 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Series theme music is performed by the Kronos Quartet from Pieces of Africa. Special thanks to Martin Volker. Joe Rich is our general manager and editor. I'm David Barsamyan. 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

0: Well, good evening, folks. Welcome, glad to you listening to Valley FM tonight, this Sunday night, the 5th of July, 2026. Hope you've had a good Sunday and are ready for the week ahead. Those regular listeners will know that this time each week we have Professor Alan Anforth from the University of Canberra who does a poetry show and discusses various the various poets that he reads from. And yeah, it's a very interesting, those who've listened will know it's a very interesting and learned show. And we'll miss Alan, but he's just away for a couple of weeks. So in the meantime, we've got a good mutual friend of both him and his and mine. Doug Cantwell's in the studio to g'day, Doug.
1: G'day, Malcolm. How are you?
0: I'm well, thanks, mate. I'll just turn... sorry, you've got the wrong mic there. It's that mic. G'day, Doug.
1: G'day, Malcolm. How are you?
0: That's better. We're right now. I misled him. He's got the... So Doug's going to be filling in for Alan tonight for the next hour. And I might get him to just tell us what he's going to be doing tonight. Where you go, Doug.
1: Righto, thanks, Malcolm. Look, he and Alan threw me under the bus, to be quite frank, so I had to look at what my favourite poems are, my favourite poets, etc. And I've come up with what I think is best described as a degustation menu of poetry. Initially with a pretty Australiana sort of flow to it, feel to it, and then towards the end transitioning to international. I'll just give you a brief outline. I'm going to start with Dorothea McKellar's My Country, mainly because most Australians only know one stanza and not the other five. I'm then going to give a similar interpretation, much more recent, by a Indigenous writer, poet, called My Country. I'm then going to move on to the feud between Henry Lawson and Banjo Paterson, which was a friendly feud in terms of their, appreciation of the Australian bush and culture. I'll get more serious towards the middle, where I'm looking at the career of Kenneth Slessor and his poem Five Bells. Then I'll move on to a local couple of poets who unfortunately have passed away. First, Judith Wright, who used to live out at Mungala, just the other east of Braidwood, towards her later life, and A.D. Hope. And then in terms of transitioning to a couple of international poets, I'm looking at one, Terence Allan Milligan, who visited Australia often after his parents retired here at Woi Woi, otherwise known as Spike, and finishing finally with W.H. Auden's poem, beautiful poem, Tell Me the Truth About Love. To kick off, what I might start with is Dorothea McKellar's My Country. Dorothea McKellar was born in 1885 and died in 1968. She was born into a fairly wealthy family and who had a lovely estate at Point Piper in Sydney. And she gained an appreciation of the Australian landscape from staying at family properties up near Gunnedah. She received an ABE in 68 for services to literature, but sadly spent the last 11 years of her life in a nursing home at Randwick, and she's buried in Waverley Cemetery. So what I might do is kick off with My Country in full so you can get an appreciation of what is there in addition to I Love a Sunburned Country stanza. My country, the love of field and coppice, of green and shattered lanes, of ordered woods and gardens, is running in your veins. Strong love of grey blue distance, brown streams and soft dim skies. I know, but cannot share it. My love is otherwise. I love a sunburnt country, a land of sweeping plains, of ragged mountain ranges, of droughts and flooding rains. I love her far horizons. I love her jewel sea, her beauty and her terror, the wide brown land for me. The stark white ring-barked forests, all tragic to the moon, the sapphire-misted mountains, the hot gold hush of noon. green tangle of the brushes, where lithe lianas coil, and orchids deck the treetops and ferns, the warm, dark soil. Core of my heart, my country, her pitiless blue sky, when, sick at heart, around us, we see the cattle die. But then the grey clouds gather, and we can bless again the drumming of an army, the steady, soaking rain. Core of my heart, my country, land of the rainbow gold, for flood and fire and famine, she pays us back threefold. Over the thirsty paddocks, watch after many days, the filmy veil of greenness that thickens as we gaze. An opal-hearted country, a willful, lavish land, all you who have not loved her, you will not understand. Though earth holds many splendors, wherever I may die, I know to what brown country my homing thoughts will fly. So that's My Country by In Full by Dorothea McKellar. And looking at that, I thought, well, it might be nice to get just a different contrast to that. And I found a poem by Lachlan Parkinson and his mother, Shelley Thompson. Now, Lachlan is a proud Wiradjuri writer, a literary scholar and rugby performance pathway manager. He grew up in Queensland, and this poem is available on the internet at www.commongrounds.org.au. And it gives a different perspective. And I think that with poetry, which evokes all sorts of emotions, in fact, I find that poetry in some ways where you can call law being the science of words, poetry is in fact the art of words. And this is Call of My Country by Lachlan Parkinson. In the city's centre, where skyscrapers scratch the clouds, I feel a disconnection with the multicultural crowds. There's a rattling and a hustle to the tramping of the feet, where the neon lights flicker in the unforgiving street. I find myself longing for the red dust and blue sky, for the squawking of galahs as they beat their wings to fly, where rivers carve their pathways like veins within the land, and dreamtime tales are written in the rock and ochre sand. Under the eucalyptus canopy, where stories gently sway, above ancestral footsteps imprinted deeply in the clay, across the vast expanses I hear my country as it calls, but I'm trapped between a computer and a dirty red brick wall. Oh, to be where dreamtime embers still glow in sacred flame, and ancestral shadows beckon and call to me by name. To stand beside the ocean as waves reach out to the shore, and to be just like the child that I used to be before. These are the things that fill me. It's where my heart belongs, in the songs of our triumphs and the bloodstains of our wrongs, in the hatreds of our history and injustices that last, the embrace of our land and country connects us to our past. I understand the city. It's where I spend my days, with the urban fauna and their earth-polluting ways. But the heart of dreaming country is where my soul resides, out somewhere in the outback where the horizon meets the skies. So that was a different interpretation of country by Lachlan Parkinson and his mother Shelley Thompson. And now I want to move on in time from Dorothea McKellar, that is, to Henry Lawson and Banjo Paterson. Lawson is actually born Henry Archibald Hertzberg Lawson in 1867. He died in 1922. He was born in Grenfell, and he's well known for his short stories such as The Drover's Wife and The Loaded Dog. He received the first New South Wales state funeral for a private person as a distinguished citizen, and he's interred at Waverley Cemetery. So he wrote a poem called Up the Country, which was fairly critical of a number of things about the Australian bush, and the Culture of the Bush. And this was published in the Bulletin quite a while, way back, because being born in 1867 to 1922, and Banjo was born in 1864, so they're all about the same age. They had a bit of a sparring poetic battle via the Bulletin in relation to the Australian sort of idiom. What I'll start with is Up the Country, which is by Lawson, and it's quite critical in some respects. So I'll read that out to you first, and then I'll read Banjo's response. I am back from up the country, very sorry that I went, seeking for the southern poet's land whereon to pitch my tent. I have lost a lot of idols which were broken on the track, burnt a lot of fancy verses, and I'm glad that I am back. Further out may be the pleasant scenes of which our poets boast, but I think the country's rather more inviting round the coast. Anyway, I'll stay at present at a boarding house in town, drinking beer and lemon squashes, taking baths and cooling down. Sunny plains, great Scott, those burning wastes of barren soil and sand, with their everlasting fences stretching out across the land. Desolation where the crow is, desert where the eagle flies. Paddocks where the loody bullock starts and stares with reddened eyes. Where, in clouds of dust enveloped, roasted bullock drivers creep slowly past the sun-dried shepherd dragging behind his crawling sheep. Stunted peak of granite gleaming, glaring like a molten mass, turned from some infernal furnace on a plain devoid of grass. Miles and miles of thirsty gutters, strings of muddy waterholes in the place of shining rivers, walled by cliffs and furrowed bowls. Barren ridges, gullies, ridges, where the ever-maddening flies, fiercer than the plagues of Egypt, swarm about your blighted eyes. Bush, where there's no horizon, where the buried bushman sees nothing, nothing but the sameness of the ragged, stunted trees. Lonely hut where drought's eternal, suffocating atmosphere, where the god-forgotten hatter dreams of city life and beer. Treacherous tracks that trap the stranger, endless roads that gleam and glare, dark and evil-looking gullies hiding secrets here and there, dull, dumb flats and stony rises where the tolling bullocks bake, and the sinister goanna and the lizard and the snake, land of day and night, no morning freshness and no afternoon, when the great white sun in rising bringeth summer heat in June. Dismal country for the exile when the shades begin to fall, from the sad, heartbreaking sunset to the new chum worst of all. Dreary land in rainy weather with the endless clouds that drift over the bushman like a blanket that the Lord will never lift. Dismal land when it is raining, growl of floods and ooh the whoosh of the rain and wind together on the dark bed of the bush. Ghastly fires in lonely humpies where the granite rocks are piled, in the rain-swept wilderness of the wildest of the wild. Land where gaunt and haggard women live alone and work like men till their husbands gone a-droving will return to them again. Homes of men, if home had ever such a God-forgotten place, where the wild selector's children fly before a stranger's face. Home of tragedy, applauded by the dingo's dismal yell, heaven of the shanty-keeper, fitting fiend for such a hell, and the wallaroos and wombats, and of course, the callers call, and the lone sundowner tramping ever onward through it all. I am back from up the country where I went, seeking for the southern poet's land whereon to pitch my tent. I have shattered many idols out along the dusty track, burnt a lot of fancy verses, but I am glad that I am back. I believe the southern poet's dream will not be realised till the plains are irrigated and the land is humanised. I intend to stay at present, as I said before, in town, drinking beer and lemon squashes, taking baths and cooling down. Now, In response to that, when it was published on the Bulletin, Andrew Barton Patterson, alias Banjo, which he received that nickname, and he actually named it because it was the name of his favourite horse. He was born in 1864, died in 41. He grew up, initially born in Orange, but grew up at Illawong near Yass. And he experienced the life of horsemen from the Murrumbidgee and Snowy Mountains in attending picnic races and polo matches. Most people know his famous works, which include Waltzing Matilda and The Man from Snowy River. And his mother was, in fact, related to the future Prime Minister, Edmund Barton. He was trained as a lawyer and wrote extensively for the Bulletin, as I said. And he received a Commander of the British Empire Award in 1938, died of a heart attack in Sydney, aged 76. Now, when he saw what Henry Lawson had written, he thought, well, that will never do. And this is what he wrote in response. It's called In Defence of the Bush. So you're back from up the country, Mr. Townsman, where you went, and you're cursing all the business in a bitter discontent. Well, we grieve to disappoint you, and it makes us sad to hear that it wasn't cool and shady and there wasn't plenty beer. And the loony bullock snorted when you first came into view. Well, you know it's not so often that he sees a swell like you. And the roads were hot and dusty, and the plains were burnt and brown. And no doubt you're better suited drinking lemon squash in town. Yet perchance, if you should journey down the very track you went, in a month or two at furthest, you would wonder what it meant, where the sun-baked earth was gasping like a creature in its pain, you would find the grasses waving like a field of summer grain, and the miles of thirsty gutters blocked with sand and choked with mud, you would find them mighty rivers with a turbid, sweeping flood. For the rain and drought and sunshine make no changes in the street, in the solid line of buildings and the ceaseless tramp of feet. But the bush has moods and changes as the seasons rise and fall, and the men you know the bushland, they are loyal through it all. But you found the bush was dismal and a land of no delight. Did you chance to hear a chorus in the shearers' huts at night? Did they rise up William Riley by the campfire's cheery blaze? Did they rise him as we rode him in the good old droving days? And the women of the homesteads and the men you chanced to meet, were their faces sour and saddened like the faces in the street? And the shy selected children, were they better now or worse than the little city urchins who would greet you with a curse? Is not such a life much better than the squalid street and square, where the fallen women flaunted in the fierce electric glare, where the sempstress plies her sewing till her eyes are sore and red, in a filthy, dirty attic tolling on for daily bread? Did you hear no sweeter voices in the music of the bush than the roar of trams and buses and the war whoop of the bush? Did the magpies rouse your slumbers with their carol sweet and strange? Did you hear the silver chiming of the bellbirds on the range? But perchance the wild bird's music by your senses was despised, for you say you'll stay in townships till the bush is civilised. Would you make it a tea garden and on Sundays have a band where the blokes might take their donors with a public dose at hand? You had better stick to Sydney and make merry with the push, for the bush will never suit you and you'll never suit the bush. Now, I'd like to move now on a little bit in time and talk to you about a poet called Kenneth Slessor. He was born in 1901 and died in 71. He was born in Orange, but he spent most of his time in Sydney, which he loved. He was a journalist by profession, and he was noted for introducing more modernist influences into Australian poetry. Now, I'm going to read to you a poem called Five Bells. That's a fairly long poem. It will be the longest one that I'll be reading tonight. In essence, it's a a story of a person's life who has died. He was a very close friend and colleague of Kenneth Slessor. It's considered to be one of the finest Australian poems ever written. It's very evocative. It's got some brilliant imagery in it. And it can evoke fairly strong emotions. It's an elegy for his colleague Joe Lynch, very close friend. And Slessor himself described the poem as a kind of meditation at night while looking at Sydney Harbour and hearing the cold fact of time, five bells or 10:30, rung from the ship at its moorings below. The poem is on two planes. First, it attempts to epitomise the life of Joe Lynch, but fundamentally it's an expression of the relativeness of time. Now, Slessor received an ABE in 1959 for services to literature. And as I said, this is a fairly long poem, so I'll go through it slowly because the words are very evocative. This is Five Bells. Time that is moved by little fidget wheels is not my time. The flood that does not flow between the double and the single bell of a ship's hour, between a round of bells from the dark warship riding there below. I have lived many lives, and this one life of Joe, long dead, who lives between five bells. Deep and dissolving verticals of light ferry the falls of moonshine down. Five bells coldly rung out in a machine's voice. Night and water pour to one rip of darkness. The harbour floats in air. The cross hangs upside down in water. Why do I think of you, dead man? Why, thieve, these profitless lodgings from the flukes of thought anchored in time? You have gone from earth, gone even from the meaning of a name. Yet something's there. Something forms its lips and hits and cries against the ports of space, beating their sides to make its fury heard. Are you shouting at me, dead man, squeezing your face in agonies of speech on speechless pains? Cry louder, beat the windows, bawl your name. But I hear nothing, nothing, only bells. Five bells, the bumpkin calculus of time. Your echoes die, your voice is doused by life. This little mouth can fly the pygmy straight, nothing except the memory of some bones long shoved away and sucked away in mud. And unimportant things you might have done, or once I thought you did, but you forgot, and now all have now forgotten, looks and words and slops of beer, your coat with buttons off, your giant chin and pricked eye and raging tales of Irish kings and English perfidy, and dirtier perfidy of publicans groaning to God from Darlinghurst. Five bells. Then I saw the road. I heard the thunder tumble and felt the talons of the rain. The night we came to Moorbank in slab dark. So dark you bore no body, had no face, but a sheer voice that rattled out of air, as now you'd cry if I could break the glass. A voice that spoke beside me in the bush, loud for a breath, or bitten off by wind, of Milton, Melons, and the Rights of Man, and blowing flutes, and how Tahitian girls are brown and angry-tongued, and Sydney girls are white and angry-tongued, or so you'd found. But all I heard was words that didn't join, so Milton became Melons, Melons girls, and 50 mouths, it seemed, were out that night. And in each tree an ear was bending down, or something had just run, gone behind grass, when, blank and bone white, like a maniac's thought, the naphtha flash of lightning slit the sky, knifing the dark with deathly photographs. There's not so many with so poor a purse, or fierce a need, must fare by a night like that. 5 miles in darkness on a country track, and when you do, that's what you think. Five bells. In Melbourne, your appetite had gone. Your angers, too, they'd been leached away by the soft archery of summer rains and the sponge pores of wetness, the slow damp that stuck the leaves of living, snailed the mind, and showed your bones that had been sharp with rage. The sodden ecstasies of rectitude. I thought of what you'd written in faint ink, your journal with a sawn-off lock that stayed behind, with other things you left, or without use, or without meaning there, except a sign that someone had been living who now was dead, at Labatha, room 6x8, on top of the tower. Because of this very dark and cold in winter, everything has been stowed into this room, 500 books, all shapes and colours, dealt across the floor and over sills and on the laps of chairs, guns, photos of many different things, and different curios that I obtained. In Sydney, by the spent aquarium flare of penny gaslight on pink wallpaper, we argued about blowing up the world, but you were living backwards, so each night you crept a moment closer to the breast, and they were living, all of them, those frames and shapes of flesh that had perplexed your youth, and most your father, the old man gone blind with fingers always round a fiddle's neck, that graveyard mason whose fair monuments and tablets, cut with dreams of piety, rest on the bosoms of 1,000 men, staked bone by bone in quite astonishment at cargoes they had never thought to bear, these funeral cakes of sweet and sculptured stone. Where have you gone? The tide is over you, the turn of midnight waters over you, as time is over you and mystery and memory, the flood that does not flow. You have no suburb like those easier dead in private berths of dissolution laid. The tide goes over, the waves ride over you and let their shadows down like shining hair. But they are water and the sea pinks bend like lilies in your teeth. But they are weed and you only part of an idea. I felt the wet push its black thumbballs in the night you died. I felt your eardrums crack and the short agony, the longer dream, the nothing that was neither long nor short. But I was bound and could not go that way. But I was blind and could not feel your hand. If I could find an answer, could only find your meaning, or could say why you were here, who now are gone. What purpose gave you breath or seized it back? Might I not hear your voice? I looked out of my window in the dark at waves with diamond quills and combs of light that arched their mackerel backs and smacked the sand. In the moon's drench sat straight enormous glaze and ships far off asleep, and harbour boys tossing their fireballs wearily each to each, and tried to hear your voice. But all I heard was a boat's whistle and the scraping squeal of seabirds' voices far away, and bells, five bells coldly ringing out. So that, as you can see, is a very expressive, very intense poem by Kenneth Slessor, and it's widely regarded as one of the best Australian poems ever written. Now, what I'd like to do now is turn to a couple of poets from the local area, although Banjo Patterson was living out at Illawong near Yass, and so he could be called local. I'm going to turn to Judith Wright. She was born in 1915. She died in 2000. She was nominated for the Nobel Prize in Literature in 1964, 65, and 67. She's written an enormous number of poems, but there's one in particular that I love, mainly because of the time when I was much younger, where I used to go surfing down at Narrawali and off Bull Pup at Bully Point. She wrote a poem called The Surfer. And it is so real when you hear it that you can virtually taste the salt water in your mouth the way that she's described it. Judith Wright died in Canberra on the 25th of June 2000. Back though in 1998, she was recognised as an Australian National Living Treasure. So I'll just read out to you The Surfer. It's quite short. He thrust his joy against the weight of the sea, climbed through, slid under those long banks of foam, hawthorn hedges in spring, thorns in the face stinging. How his brown strength drove through the hollow and coil of green through weirs of water. Muscle of arm thrust down log bustle of water, and swimming so went out of sight, where mortal, masterful, frail, the gulls went wheeling in air as he in water with delight. Turn home, the sun goes down. Swimmer, turn home. Last leaf of gold vanishes from the sea curve. Take the big roller's shoulder, speed and serve. Come to the long beach home like a gull diving. For on the sand the grey wolf sea lies, snarling cold twilight wind splits the waves' hair and shows the bones they worry in their wolf teeth. Oh, wind blows and sea crouches on sand, fawning and mouthing, drops there and snatches again, drops and again snatches, its broken toys, its whitened pebbles and shells. So that was by Judith Wright, a lovely little poem. And now I'd like to turn to A.D. Hope. Most people would be aware of Hope. He was born in Cooma in 1907. And he got an OBE in 1972 and also a Companion of the Order of Australia in 1981. He was the first Professor of English at the Canberra University College, which then became the ANU. And he was instrumental with a chap by Tom Inglis Moore in creating the first full-year course in Australian literature at the ANU. He retired from the university in 1968 and was appointed Emeritus Professor. He died in Canberra, the age of 92, and buried at the Queanbeyan Lawn Cemetery. Busts of A.D. Hope and Judith Wright and David Campbell have been at Poets' Corner in Glebe Park in Canberra. There's two poems by Hope that I'd like to recite for you. One is one that Professor Anforth touched on, which is Death of the Bird, which is an absolutely beautiful poem. Okay. So while I just look it up, I might just ask Mal if he wants to arrange for a few things here. He's looking at me.
0: Thanks, Doug. I'm sure everyone else like me is enjoying it and thoroughly. Lovely stuff. We might just give Doug a breather. We'll have a word from our sponsors. By the way, you're listening to Valley FM, the voice of the Tuggeranong Valley, and Doug Cantwell doing a sterling job standing in for Professor Alan Anforth. Alan Anforth with some great poetry. And well done, Doug. Sounds great. The temperature outside is 7 degrees, so you're not missing anything by being inside listening to Doug. Anyway, a couple of words from our sponsors while Doug has a glass of water, and we'll be right back.
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0: Okay, folks, as I said earlier, you're listening to Valley FM 89.5 on a Sunday night. It's Poetry Night, as usual, on now the radio station here. And in place of Professor Alan Anforth, we have Doug Kentwell, who's had a bit of a break now and a glass of water. And over to you, Doug. More more palms. Away you go. We're enjoying it.
1: Okay. Thanks, Malcolm. Okay, as I think I said before, I want to turn now to Eddie Hope. And I want to recite two poems by him. One is Death of the Bird. Professor Anforth referred to this but didn't recite the entire poem. And I think it's a poem that gets the benefit of a full recital. It's quite superb. Then I also want to read a poem called Life Cycle, which is beautifully written. So what I'll start with is Death of the Bird. For every bird, there is this last migration. Once more, the cooling year kindles her heart with a warm passage to the summer station. Love pricks the course in lights across the chart. Year after year, a speck on the map, divided by a whole hemisphere. Someone's had to come, season after season, sure and safely guided. Going away, she's also coming home. And being home, memory becomes a passion with which she feeds her brood and straws her nest, aware of ghosts that haunt the heart's possession, and exile love mourning within the breast. The sands are green with the mirage of valleys. The palm tree casts a shadow not its own. Down the long architrave of temple or palace blows a cool air from moorland scarps of stone. And day by day the whisper of love grows stronger. That delicate voice, more urgent with despair, custom and fear constraining her no longer, drives her at last on the waste leagues of air. A vanishing speck in those inane dominions, single and frail, uncertain of her place, alone in the bright host of her companions, lost in the blue unfriendliness of space. She feels it close now, the appointed season. The invisible thread is broken as she flies. Suddenly, without warning, without reason, the guiding spark of instinct winks and dies. Try as she will, the trackless world delivers no way. The wilderness of light, no sign. The immense and complex map of hills and rivers mocks her small wisdom with its vast design. And darkness rises from the eastern valleys, and the winds buffet her with their hungry breath, and the great earth, with neither grief nor malice, receives the tiny burden of her death. And that was Death of the Bird by A.D. Hope. Now I'd like to turn to Life Cycle by Hope, and I'll read this out quite slowly, because it is a beautiful poem that's often used for funerals, and when I read it, you'll understand why. Pardon me. It's called Life Cycle. When you cart me to the graveyard, plant a vine upon my breast. I shall know my alcoholic heart by its tender roots caressed. I shall feel my mortal substance back to wine transmogrified, and shall thrill to taste its branches drawing up the rising tide. When you tread the ripened bunches and the festive cup goes round, pour a little of the vintage back upon the thirsty ground. As I pay my debt to nature, mingling once more among men, this shall be my consummation, and my hope to rise again. That was Slav Cycle by A.D. Ho. Now, I'm going to turn to more whimsical poetry. And I want to start with a sort of a chap who, a bloke called Terence Allen Milligan, otherwise known as Spike Milligan, born in 1918 to 2002, Irish nationality, but born in British India, but spent the majority of his life in the UK, where he is buried. He does have an Australian connection because his parents, I think I said at the opening, when they retired, moved out and lived out up on the Central Coast. Who, a bloke called Terence Allen Milligan, otherwise known as Spike Milligan, born in 1918 to 2002, Irish nationality, but born in British India, but spent the majority of his life in the UK, where he is buried.

0: famous Goon Show with Peter Sellers and Harry Secombe. I remember reading that when he and Secombe were sitting next to each other at Peter Sellers' funeral, Milligan turned to Harry Secombe and he said, I hope you die before me. And Secombe looked at him and said, why? And he said, because I don't want you to sing at my funeral. he's a real character, Milligan, although he probably... You'd probably understand when I read a couple of poems that I'm going to tonight. He was diagnosed with bipolar disorder, and he ended up dying from kidney failure at the age of 83. His poetry has been classified generally as literary nonsense, although Stephen Fry described it as absolutely immortal. A good example is On the Ning Nang Nong, played in Australia for play school quite often. After retirement, when his parents moved to Woi Woi, he visited them quite often. And back in the 60s, he referred to Woi Woi as the largest above-ground cemetery in the world. A meeting room in the Woi Woi Public Library is named after him. And his mother became an Australian citizen in 1985. So I see him as a sort of a transitioning from the pure blood Australian poets to, you know, the international, because then after him I'll be reciting a poem by W.H. Auden, Tell Me the Truth About Love. But I'll do these two first. First one is called The ABC, and this will give you some insights as to Milligan's mindset. It's very clever, so I'll just read this to you. 'Twas midnight in the schoolroom and every desk was shut, when suddenly from the alphabet was heard a loud tut tut. Said A to B, I don't like C. His manners are a lack, for all I ever see of C is a semicircular back. I disagree, said D to B. I've never found C so. From where I stand, he seems to be an uncompleted O. C was vexed. I'm much perplexed. You criticise my shape. I'm made like that to help spell cat and cow, and cool, and cape. He's right, said E. Said F, whoopee. Said G, ip, ip, hooray. You're dropping me, roared H to G. Don't do it, please, I pray. Out of my way, LL said to K. I'll make poor I look ill. To stop this stunt, I stood in front, and presto, ill was Jill. You know, said V, that W is twice the age of me. For as a Roman V is five, I'm half as young as he. X and Y yawned sleepily. Look at the time, they said. Let's all get off to Betty Bye, as they did then. Z, Z, Z.
1: I have to butt in there. That was very clever. I didn't know Milligan. I haven't heard that before. Milligan wrote much poetry? Or?
0: A lot.
1: A lot.
0: Yes.
1: There you go.
0: Yes, he's quite prolific. Yeah.
1: I thought he was just a comedian.
0: Yeah. Yeah. Well, he is. But he's done a lot of things. Now, I'm going to read a second one now. And this is wonderful. Now, I've just got to impress upon people that this was written a long time by Spike Milligan before things like COVID pandemics. So just bear with me. Because when you listen to it, it is beautiful. It's called Smiling is Infectious. Smiling is infectious. You catch it like the flu. When someone smiled at me today, I started smiling too. I passed around the corner and someone saw my grin. When he smiled, I realised I'd passed it on to him. I thought about that smile and then I realised its worth. A single smile, just like mine, could travel round the earth. So if you feel a smile begin, don't leave it undetected. Let's start an epidemic quick and get the world infected.
1: That's brilliant. Who wrote that? Sorry, Doug, I missed it.
0: Spike Milligan.
1: That was Spike Milligan. I have heard that before, but I had no idea it was Spike. Brilliant.
0: It is. Lovely. Yeah.
1: Continue, my man.
0: Okay. Okay, now last. Still on the sea of whimsy, but I'm going to... recite a poem by W.H. Auden. Now, a lot of people will know Auden because he's famous for writing the Stop the Clock poem or Funeral.

0: Blues from the movie Four Weddings and a Funeral. He was born in 1907, died in 1973. He was born in the UK at York. He moved to the US, though, in 1939. He spent his winters in the US and summers in Europe. And from 1956 to 1960, he spent a few months of each year in Oxford as the elected professor of poetry. He died in Vienna in 1973. And this is called Oh, Tell Me the Truth About Love. Some say that love's a little joy, and some say it's a bird. Some say it makes the world go round, and some say that's absurd. And when I asked the man next door, who looked as if he knew, his wife got very cross indeed and said it wouldn't do. Does it look like a pair of pyjamas or the ham in a temperance hotel? Does its odour remind one of llamas? Or has it a comforting smell? Is it prickly to touch as a hedge is, or soft as eiderdown fluff? Is it sharp or quite smooth at the edges? Oh, tell me the truth about love. Our history books refer to it in cryptic little notes. It's quite a common topic on the transatlantic boats. I've found the subject mentioned in accounts of suicides and even seen it scribbled on the backs of railway guides. Does it howl like a hungry Alsatian or boom like a military band? Could one give a first-rate imitation on a saw or a Steinway grand? Is it singing at parties a riot, or does it only like classical stuff? Will it stop when one wants to be quiet? Oh, tell me the truth about love. I looked inside the summer house. It wasn't ever there. I tried the Thames at Maidenhead and Brighton's bracing air. I don't know what the blackbird sang or what the tulip said, but it wasn't in the chicken run or underneath the bed. Can it pull extraordinary faces? Is it usually sick on a swing? Does it spend all its time at the races or fiddling with pieces of string? Has it views of its own about money? Does it think patriotism enough? Are its stories vulgar but funny? Oh, tell me the truth about love. When it comes, will it come without warning, just as I'm picking my nose? Will it knock on my door in the morning or tread in the bus on my toes? Will it come like a change in the weather? Will its greeting be courteous or rough? Will it alter my life altogether? Oh, tell me the truth about love. Thank you.
1: That's lovely, Doug. Yeah, great. That was Auden, yeah.
0: Yes.
1: Loved it.
0: Yeah.
1: Very good.
0: That was the program I put together, and I had a bit of difficulty in terms of how fast I spoke in judging how long it would take me. So I've finished that program, but I have brought something along.
1: You have an encore.
0: I have an encore.
1: I can hear the applause now.
0: I have an encore.
1: Good on you. Let's hear it.
0: It's an old poem that I learned as a kid, and I loved it, and I'm just trying to find it. It's by Banjo Patterson. It's called The Man from Ironbark.
1: Oh, good one.
0: And I've got to use my Jack Thompson interpretation voice to be able to get the right intonation for this. But it's a wonderful poem. So if you could bear with me.
1: Good one to finish with.
0: Righto. Okay. Banjo Patterson, The Man from Ironbark. It was a man from Ironbark who struck the Sydney town. He wandered over street and park. He wandered up and down. He loitered here, loitered there, till he was like to drop. Until at last, in sheer despair, he sought a barber's shop. Yeah, shave my beard and whiskers off, I'll be a man of mark. I'll go and do the Sydney toff up home in Ironbark. The barber man was small and flash, as barbers mostly are. He wore a strike-your-fancy sash, he smoked a huge cigar. He was a humorist of note and keen at repartee. He laid the odds and kept a tote, whatever that may be. And when he saw our friend arrive, he whispered, "Here's a lark. Just watch me catch him all alive, this man from Ironbark." There were some gilded ewes that sat along the barber's wall. Their eyes were dull, their heads were flat, they had no brains at all. To them the barber passed the wink, his dexter eyelid shut. I'll make the bloomin' yokel think his bloomin' throat is cut. And as he soaped and rubbed it in, he made a rude remark. I suppose the flats is pretty green up there in Ironbark. A grunt was all the reply he got. He shaved the bushman's chin, then made the water boiling hot and dipped the razor in. He raised his hand, his brow grew black. He paused a while to gloat, then slashed the red-hot razor back across his victim's throat. Upon the newly shaven skin, it made a livid mark. No doubt it fairly took him in, the man from Ironbark. He fetched a wild up-country yell that might wake the dead to hear. And though his throat, he knew full well, was cut from ear to ear, he struggled gamely to his feet and faced the murderous foe. You've done for me, you dog. I'm beat. One hit before I go. I only wish I had a knife, you blessed murdering shark, but you'll remember all your life the man from Ironbark. He lifted up his hairy paw with one tremendous clout. He landed on the barber's jaw and knocked the barber out. He set to work with nail and tooth. He made the place a wreck. He grabbed the nearest gilded youth and tried to break his neck. And all the while, his throat he held to save his vital spark. And murder, bloody murder, yelled the man from Ironbark. A peeler man who heard the din came in to see the show. He tried to run the bushman in, but he refused to go. And when at last the barber spoke and said, "'Twas all in fun. 'Twas just a little harmless joke, a trifle overdone. A joke, he cried, by George, that's fine, a lovely little lark. I'd like to catch that murdering swine some night in Ironbark. And now, while round the shearing floor the listening shearers gape, he tells the story, oh, and brags of his escape. Them barber chaps that keeps a tote, by George, I've had enough. One tried to cut me bloomin' throat, but thank the Lord it's tough. And whether he's believed or no, there's one thing to remark, that flowing beards are all the go way up in Ironbark.
1: No, that's brilliant, brilliant. They don't come much better. Great poem, and it's a much-loved one for good reason.
0: Yeah, it is.
1: Well, thanks very much, Doug. That's been a great show. I certainly have enjoyed it, sitting here listening, and I'm sure the listeners have too. And the good news is that Doug will be back next week.
0: Next Sunday, yeah.
1: Next Sunday, 8 o'clock,
0: yeah.
1: With some more fun poems. Lovely a variation of all different sorts. So thanks very much, Doug. Yep. It's been great.
0: Okay.
1: And just remains for me to say good night to you. Hope you've enjoyed it, folks. Thanks for listening, and please tune in again next Sunday, 8, and Doug will be back, and I'll be back with my show on Thursday at noon with My Kind of Music. But keep listening to Valley FM, and trust the rest of you. Enjoy the rest of your night and the week ahead, and we'll all catch you soon. Thank you very much. Bye for now.
0: Right, bye everyone.
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0: This is New York City. I'm James B., and stay tuned now for The Man. With 2 hours of uninterrupted nostalgia, with the accent on jazz. And now, the sounds of satin. Tom Parker.
1: Well, my thanks to you, James B., and hi, everyone. Tom Parker with you for the next 2 hours, our musical bag, Nostalgia with the Accent on Jazz. A delight to spend these 2 hours together with you. This is our time to relive laid-back sounds of yesteryear. From New York, jazz, nice and easy.

West Coast Jazz, courtesy of the quartet belonging to Jerry Mulligan. Jerry Mulligan, the trumpet of John Eardley, and the rhythm of Red Mitchell and Chico Hamilton. What a fine group. 1954, this Mulligan quartet was recorded at the Hoover High School in California, and the album originally was titled Jazz Goes to High School on the Pacific Jazz label way back then, way back, 1954, in fact. Jerry Mulligan's composition, goodie too, it's called The Red Door. From Manhattan, this borough of New York City, we'd like to welcome in stations throughout Australia, across Greater Sydney over FM 99.3 and 88.5, to Melbourne's Eastern FM 98.1, Adelaide's 5MBS, Canberra's Art Sound FM 92.7 and 90.3, and right around Australia to all states, thanks to the Australian Community Radio Network, the network sponsored by APRA, bringing you the music of the nation through community stations. Welcome to the sounds of New York City. Good to be with you. 2 hours ahead, Tom in the chair and the music.

long a jazz standard. The composition of the tenor saxophone is Benny Golson. Whisper Not, nicely treated there with a guest performer on the Benny Golson album, that of Al Jarreau. Good hearing from him, or I should say the late Al Jarreau, because we lost him around about a year ago. Al Jarreau and Whisper Not, and the good sounds of Benny Golson. Remember now the gifted and very influential guitarist for years following the Second World War. I'm talking about Jimmy Rainey. Jimmy Rainey was most notable for his work with Stan Getz and also the vibes of Red Norvo back in those days, making a number of excellent recordings on his own also, as well as with his son, Doug Rainey. He himself also a fine guitarist. The mid-1940s, Jimmy Rainey, he worked with Woody Herman and Artie Shaw. They've been around, did the whole thing. This is an album, it's a goodie. It's he's featured with the tenor saxophonist Ted Brown. Interesting album and a good one. The album is called Good Company. Sounds of Jimmy Rainey.

0: Enjoy those sounds indeed. That's Ted Brown on tenor sax, Jimmy Rainey, fine guitar player, Hod O'Brien on piano, Buster Williams bass, and Ben Riley drums. And the album, as I say, is called Good Company. We're listening there to a Ted Brown composition with a title that, a word you just never hear today anymore, but certainly from days of my youth and from the other side of the world, UK, very familiar name. Blimey. God, blimey. Don't hear that too much. But hopefully we'll hear more of that. Blimey. Ted Brown and Jimmy Rainey, the album Good Company. Oh, blimey. It's two of a kind time right now. Time to put a couple of song titles together in sentence form. Yes, indeed. You're two of a kind. Okay, this week from Melbourne, Ryan and Pammy. Ryan and Pammy, how are you? Thanks for your two of a kind. Goody too. Get this one. Ryan and Pammy's two of a kind. Mumbo, number five. Let's sit this one out.
1: Ladies and gentlemen, this is Mumbo number five.

Jumbo, number five. Oh, let's sit this one out. It's Lou Bega and, of course, Victor Moan. And that's very good, two of a kind. Thanks to Ryan and Pammy. Thank you. Thank you, Ryan, and thanks, Pammy. Let's hear from you again, both of you. Delighted. We'll do it again next week. Two song titles together in sentence form. Yep, you're two of a kind. Listening to from New York, Jazz Nice and Easy, across Australia on the Community Radio Network. I'm Tom Parker. The alto of Frank Morgan. Miles Davis wrote it. Solar.

The Miles Davis composition, Solar. Very comfortable hands of the alto saxophonist Frank Morgan. So many albums and so many albums of greatness from this man. Frank Morgan, along with Essiet on drums, on bass, I should say. Billy Hard drums, and of course the alto of Frank Morgan. The album is called Reflections. It's on the label called High Note. Let's do a couple of love songs.

Then I'll be tired of you. And for all we know, Lorez, Alexandria, couple of torch songs, couple of love songs. It's the tenor saxophonist, a good one too, Paul Quinchet.

Well, that's a good oldie. That's a bassy composition. We've all heard that so many times. Called Shorty George. Shorty George. And the sound belonged, of course, to the tenor saxophonist Paul Quinchet and his All Stars from 1954, way back. Now, this album is called Moods, with a young trumpet player on this album by the name of Quincy Jones. Yeah, Quincy Jones, who happened to have written all the arrangements along with, well, most of the tracks on this album. It's a released album. It's on Lone Hill Jazz Records, and it's a goodie. It's called Paul Quinchet Plays Quincy Jones. Shorty George. From New York, this is Jazz Nice and Easy, serving Australia with laid-back sounds designed with only you in mind. Restful sounds to ease you in or ease you out of that helter-skelter day. In Manhattan, I'm Tom Parker. It's time for our special of the week, Sound Trilogy. Three tracks of that special guest, or a musical theme.

He was a pianist, a composer, and later occasionally a singer. He was long famed as an accompanist, not just any old accompanist, but one with an amazing memory, a memory that they said held an encyclopedic repertoire. And because of that, he was, they said, to be an extreme favorite of every singer that he ever backed. And he backed them all, what's more. Peggy Lee, Julie London, Billie Holiday, Carmen McRae, Tony Bennett, Sarah Vaughan. He was valued by singers and musicians alike for his unusual fills on record sessions, his uniquely witty solo styles, and you'd hear him everywhere. That boogie-woogie calliope introduction on Henry Mancini's Elephant Walk, that was his. His unique decorative touches behind Tony Bennett's The Shadow of His Smile, that was his. The Celeste on Jimmy Giuffre's album called Clarinet. Yes, that was Jimmy Rolls. This then is the musician known as Jimmy Rolls, along with his special guest, three tracks in our sound trilogy, Jimmy Rolls.

Lester left town. Stan Getz, together with the piano playing Jimmy Rolls. He was born James George Hunter in Spokane, Washington. He grew up and took his stepfather's surname of Rolls. Piano was for Jimmy Rolls. Seeing him in 1940, moved to Los Angeles, where he worked with the black duo Slim and Slam, Slim Galliard and Slam Stewart. In 1942, Jimmy Rolls joined the brothers Lee and Lester Young, then meeting up with Billie Holiday, she being suspicious of white people, but took on Jimmy Rolls as her accompanist on the advice of her longtime friend Lester Young. He played within the Goodman bands, the Woody Herman big band, Tommy Dorsey, Les Brown too. He backed the singers. He did an enormous amount of studio work for NBC and film companies. In the 1970s, he moved to New York, recording with Stan Getz and Zoot Sims, Al Conn, when studio musicians began to be replaced by synthesizers. Well, Jimmy Rolls embarked on a new career, his piano and his voice.

touch of your hand. And just to know that you

Stan Getz, Jimmy Rolls at the piano, and his vocalizing, My Buddy. Finding it easier to work in New York as a duo instead of a large group, Jimmy Rolls proceeded to work and record as two duo albums with George Mraz, with Rusty Gilder, with Ray Brown, Red Mitchell, and of course with the solo styles of Jimmy Rolls, revealed on many later albums, revealed to be always kind of quirky and totally unclassifiable. His relaxed wit, matched by a sure sense of rhythmic brainstorming, together with a mellow content, really shone, particularly in his own composition, the composition called The Peacocks, which became a standard.

composition of the piano-playing Jimmy Rolls, The Peacocks, with his guest, Stan Getz.

He worked with them all. Countless albums, endless recorded backings for the singers. He toured with Billie Holiday and with Ella Fitzgerald for a couple of years in the 1980s. He was Marilyn Monroe's singing coach. And at the end of his career, in poor health, a piano and singing coach to a young Diana Krall. Jimmy Rowles is gone now, 1996, but his music remains. P-I-A-N-O spells Jimmy Rowles. And that's our sound trilogy of the week.

Mick Jagger and a fellow Rolling Stones member, that's Keith Richards. They wrote a whole bag full of songs during that period of time in the late 1960s. Of course, all of them were big hits for them. Honky Tonk Women was one. What else was there? Painted Black was another one. As Tears Go By, Jumpin' Jack Flash. And of course, our track we listened to. It's called Brown Sugar. And it's a nice treatment, of course, of these Rolling Stones compositions, thanks to the Manhattan Jazz Orchestra. And their album is called Painted Black. This is Mel Tormé.

two great products there in one bag. Lovely. It's a CD, just a great CD, featuring, of course, people who are no longer with us, sadly. Mel Torme and, of course, Rob McConnell of the Boss Brass. What a fine combination. Canadian big band of Rob McConnell, well suited to the sounds of Mr. Mel Torme. That's a Duke Ellington medley and a good one too. It don't mean a thing if it ain't got that swing. Do nothing till you hear from me. Mood Indigo, Take the A-Train, that sophisticated lady, and of course finishing up with Satin Doll. Nice sounds? You bet. Mel Torme and the Boss Brass. Going to feature now a musician that has put out half a dozen albums, all basically on the music of Miles Davis in Latin sounds. Talking about Conrad Herwig and his recordings, all done live at downtown Manhattan's Blue Note here in the city of New York. Good sounds, you bet. Enjoy with me.

downtown Manhattan on 3rd. The Blue Note, of course, playing host. And the wonderful sounds of Conrad Herwig has a whole bunch of these albums out. This is called Another Kind of Blue, the Latin side of Miles Davis, and of course the composition All Blues. There are other albums as well, the Latin side of Coltrane and Herbie Hancock, etc., Wayne Shorter. He's done a whole bunch of them, and they're all just terrific. Check them out. Sounds of Conrad Herwig.

From New York, Jazz Nice and Easy is produced in studios in Manhattan, New York City, and heard nationally across Australia on the Community Radio Network. Well, that old clock on the wall says we're out of here. It's time to close out our little soiree. Let's do it again next week. Same time, yes, same place. Oh, I'll see you here. In New York, I'm Tom Parker.

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singing.

big start to the Breeze this week with Ali McGregor, supported by Ben Winkleman piano, Sam Anning double bass and Ben Hendry drums, and featuring special guest James Morrison playing trumpet on Hoagie Carmichael's classic piece, Georgia on My Mind. And welcome to The Breeze, a program again coming from the studios of 4MBS Classic FM, MBS Lite Digital Radio and Silver Memories Nostalgia Radio in Brisbane, right away around Australia on the Community Radio Network. And more of James Morrison, this time leading his Academy Jazz Orchestra.

James Morrison and his Academy Jazz Orchestra, an old favourite, Tenderly. Wonder how many of those young musicians are still playing jazz. Be interesting to find out. Same goes with the Adelaide Connection. Here they are with Don Burrows. Squeeze Me.

Australia's favourite vocal ensemble, doing it a cappella that time, The Idea of North, My One and Only Love. And before that, Don Burrows and his group, with members of the Adelaide Connection from Adelaide University, recorded in 1985, Squeeze Me, the Fats Waller song. And from 1961, this is a bit of a classic, with the Bill Evans Trio.

very famous recording by Beloved's trio, Waltz for Debbie, recorded in New York in 1961. Bill Evans piano with Scott LaFaro bass and Paul Motion drums. And somebody's trying to get in for a little bit of extra. We won't let them because Art Blakey and the Jazz Messengers are here. You know, it's only a paper moon.

Blakey and the Jazz Messengers drifting off into the distance with that music by Harold Arlen. It's Only a Paper Moon. Not a bad sort of a lineup with the Jazz Messengers. They vary from recording to recording. Lee Morgan trumpet, Wayne Shorter tenor sax, Bobby Timmons piano, Jimmy Merritt bass, and Art Blakey the leader playing drums. Recorded in 1960 and recorded a year earlier is the Dave Brubeck Quartet.

Dave Brubeck Quartet from Time Out in 1959, Blue Rondo a la Turk. Just wonderful stuff. Love it. The year I started high school, actually, and I was well and truly into the Dave Brubeck Quartet even then. Going back a few years prior to that, to 1956, is Milt Jackson with Kenny Clarke playing drums, Lucky Thompson tenor sax, and Wendell Marshall bass. Fred's Mood, written by Kenny Clarke and Milt Jackson. A little bit of research I've done has thrown up the fact that nobody really knows who Fred was. It wasn't based on anybody in particular. Milt Jackson just thought, we'll call it Fred's Mood and be done with it.

Mel Jackson and Friends and Fred's Mood. As we said, we don't know who Fred is, was, or whatever. Doesn't matter. You're listening to The Breeze on the Community Radio Network.

Liz Jones and the Big Band, and from the 1990 TV series Come In Spinner, an old favourite, Body and Soul. And Liz Jones featured throughout the series, I think in four parts. He didn't have a speaking part, and he was just listed on the credits as the singer, Liz Jones, which made him very, very happy indeed. Here's a song written by Vince Jones, both music and lyrics. It's called Blue, and this is Katie Noonan.

nice song by Katie Noon, Blue, with Zach Harron, her husband playing tenor sax, Sam Kievers piano, Phil Stack bass, and Evan Mennell drums, recorded in 2020. Well, thanks for your company on The Breeze this week. Hope we can get together again very, very soon somewhere around Australia on the Community Radio Network. Enjoy the week ahead. I'm John Deegan. Ciao for now.

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time. And I never will forget thinking in my mind, is there anybody else out there willing to do this sort of thing? And the answer is not very many, just the ones who want to go diamond. Come join us.

some of you got some guys at work that are ridiculing you because you're trying to take on a better lifestyle for your family. When you're out there working at night and they're giving you a hard time and saying, you out there doing those circle things again? You can very quietly sit at your desk and go, big mistake, big mistake.

going to be convenient for you to do this business. I hope you understand that by now. You will never have enough financial money to build this business if finances are a problem for you and it's not financially right. It will never be financially right until you get involved and just do the business. If you don't have enough time, you'll never have more time. You just got to get in and do it right now. You see, it is never built on your convenience. It's always built on your inconvenience. And the time to begin is right now. The time to make it happen is right now.

Last fall, we received word that a young man by the name of Mark Wellman had climbed El Capitan. He climbed it even though he was a paraplegic. He was paralyzed from the waist down. He had no use of his legs. He climbed that mountain over those escarpments that you saw on that film with his arms only. And he said this about that, and I'd like you to think about it and put it into your heart as it is in mine. He said, if you have a dream, and you know the only way that

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0: 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The problem is, my wife and I love going out for a meal, and I'm worried about how we can keep eating out without ruining my eating plan.
1: If you enjoy eating out, having diabetes need not deprive you of this enjoyable experience. However, if you eat out regularly, you'll need to pay close attention to food choices and serving sizes. Try to choose meals that are lower in fat, and particularly low in saturated fat. Choose menu items that contain breads, cereals, vegetables or fruits, and which have a moderate amount of added sugar. If you're using insulin, be aware that your meal may be served later than usual, so take your insulin with you and give your injection as the meal arrives. You can also talk with your doctor or diabetes educator about ways to enjoy dining out while still managing your weight and your diabetes.

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4: I like

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1: Meals on Wheels volunteers, like me, hear two words. Thank you. Your stories
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I met her at a meet and greet after a show in Minneapolis, St. Paul. She was the epitome of rock chick. Long, slim frame. 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

0: when she spoke, there was a broodiness in her voice. A warm smile, then a chill like ice. Colder than all the snow in Minnesota.
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1: Hey, it's Noni Barrow here, chef and owner of Mabu Mabu. You know there are close to 5 million cases of food poisoning in Australia every year.
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3: Good morning, I'm Alyssa Delfs. The Prime Minister will ink a major treaty with Fiji today, elevating the relationship between the two countries. Anthony Albanese is preparing to meet with several leaders in the coming days as he makes his way across the Pacific. Today he'll sign the Vuvale Union Agreement with his Fijian counterpart, a move that could upgrade ties to a level close to Australia's Mutual Defence Pact with Papua New Guinea. Mr Albanese arrived in Fiji last night, receiving a ceremonial welcome that included an inspection of a Guard of Honour. Fresh new data to be released later this week is reportedly set to show Australia's falling behind its ambitious target to build 1.2 million new homes in 5 years. Building activity figures will be unveiled by the Australian Bureau of Statistics on Wednesday. Although sentiment in the property market has taken a dive following 3 rate hikes, rising unaffordability constraints and changes to investor tax brackets, construction is expected to keep strengthening. Construction started on more than 53,000 homes in the December quarter, up 8% on the previous quarter and 26% on the 12 months before. Access to voluntary assisted dying is limited in rural and regional areas. That's according to new research from Charles Sturt University. Researchers say geographic location, cultural norms and service limitations shape access and the experience of VAD. Lead author Melissa Hansen says one key issue is telehealth, with some patients travelling long distances to reach practitioners.
4: Things like long travel distances, limited workforce availability, and obviously, issues with the restrictions that are currently prohibiting conversations around voluntary assisted dying with telehealth. It is a very under-researched area and certainly one that has a broad scope for the future.
3: And overseas, crowds of Iranians gathered overnight to attend the second day of funeral ceremonies for the former Supreme Leader Ayatollah Ali Khamenei. He was killed at the beginning of the US-Israeli war in an airstrike launched on Iran on February 28. The conflict, which raged for several weeks before the sides reached a shaky ceasefire, has caused death and destruction across the region and left Iran's theocratic government, backed by the Islamic Revolutionary Guard Corps, in power. 3 sons of the slain Ayatollah prayed beside his coffin, but Mujtaba, the son who succeeded him as Iran's supreme leader, did not make an appearance. And thousands of firefighters across southern Europe are battling wildfires fueled by an unseasonable 40-degree heatwave and strong winds. The BBC's Paddy Maguire reports.
5: With temperatures set to rise again in the coming days, authorities are scrambling to respond to the wildfires, which are happening in early summer rather than during its peak. In France, where forest fires are raging in the East Pyrenees, officials have banned spectators from the route of the Tour de France cycling race, whose third stage finishes in the region on Monday. In Portugal, Spain and Greece, other fires are mostly under control, but the damage is significant. The blazes have consumed almost 200 square kilometres of land.
3: And in sport, it was a huge Sunday night in NRL. The Sharks were too quick for the Broncos, 28-16. The Eels defeated the Sea Eagles in Sydney, 23-14. And in the closest match of the round, the Knights were the winners over the Dolphins, 13-12. Newcastle's captain Justin Holbrook sung the praises of both sides after the match.
6: Now, the first half was obviously terrific. I thought we defended great and took some opportunities, and probably unlucky not to get another one with Dil Lucas on the grubber kick, which would have been a great half. But then the second half, the Dolphins, even missing who they're missing, they just get on with it.
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16: 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I just got a video of my son with our dog. 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
2: 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We recognise past, present and emerging on the ground that we broadcast from here at Valley FM. All right, Valley FM weather. Hang on, I can't hear anything. Why? Where is my headphone? There it is. I've just found it. Oh, dear. All right, it's 7 minutes past the hour of 6 o'clock, and I can tell you, it's bloody cold out there. It's not freezing. Nah, it's not freezing, but it's cold. Yes, it's very cold out there. Yes. All right, Valley FM weather, Canberra for Monday. Cloudy, winds are southeast, 15 to 25 K. Hang on, try that. Yeah, 15 to 25 K. Becoming light tonight, a wolf. We're going to get to 13 degrees today. Chance of rain, nil. Amount of rain, nil. Fire danger rating, there ain't none. It's too wet and too cold. And the UV index is low. How low can you go, Joe? The humidity at the moment at the studio is 78%. The dew point, the ground temperature is a lot colder than, hang on, I've lost my headphones again. Where am I? There I am. I've just found myself again. Dew point, in other words, ground temperature, 2.9 degrees C. We got winds. We have got wind too. South-southeast, 17 to 25 K. We've had no rain in the last hour. We've had no rain at all since. When did we get some rain last? Let's have a quick look here. We had rain on Thursday. Yeah, Thursday was the last time we had any rain. Actually, according to this, at Canberra Airport, we had rain on Saturday. Well, we didn't get any rain at Torrens, I can tell you. But according to the rainfall, we had 0.4 mil of rain on Saturday and 2 mil on Friday and 35.8 mil on Thursday, poured on Thursday, but we had no rain yesterday. All right, let's have a quick look here. So we've had no rain in the last 24 hours and the barometric pressure is 1,038.3 hectopascals and it is steady. Just having a look at the Canberra radar, and there's a bit of high cloud out there, but no rain in that. We're going to get to 13 degrees today. Heat wave conditions. Oh, dear me. All right, so the 7-day forecast here before we give you the sunrise and sunset. Now, let's do the sunrise and sunset. First bit of sunlight this morning is in half an hour's time at 6:45 this morning. The sun gets out of bed at 7:13, the sun gets out of bed. The sun goes to bed at 5 past 5 tonight, and the last bit of sunlight when Mr. Sunshine says goodnight, see you tomorrow, is at 5:32. So at 5:35, it'll be pitch black or something like that anyway. Having a look at the 7-day forecast here, there's no rain whatsoever until next, it'll be right, next Saturday. Bit of rain on Saturday and about 1 to 5 mil of rain on Sunday, so there's no rain at all for the next week. Now, that's what the weatherman tells us, believe it or not. So today we're going to get to 13 degrees, no rain. Tomorrow, foggy and then a sunny day and clear. All clear tomorrow. Negative one to 14 tomorrow. Tomorrow's my shopping day. Better not be too bloody cold. But anyway, negative one to 14 tomorrow. Wednesday, hump day. Negative one to 13. We are in winter after all. Negative 1 to 13. Hang on, we're getting an update. Oh, dear me. Where is the thing? Hello? Talk to me. We're getting an update here. Waiting for it to... Here we go. Okay. No, there's no change. Wednesday, negative 1 or minus 1 to 13 on Wednesday hump day. Thursday and Friday and Saturday and Sunday are all identical. Thursday 1 to 13, Friday 1 to 13 and clear. Saturday, a possible shower late in the afternoon. Now, this can all change, folks. Yes, this can all change. So, 1 to 13 on a Saturday and cloudy and a possible shower in the afternoon. And on Sunday, they're saying now rain on Sunday, 1 to 5 mil and 3 to 12. 1 to 5 mil and 3 to 12. So nothing between now and Saturday. 3 to 13 today and no rain. I don't know how they can say 5% chance of rain when there's not a cloud in the sky. That gets me. Tomorrow is shopping day, negative 1 to 14. Wednesday, negative 1 to 13. Thursday is 1 to 13. Friday, 1 to 13. Saturday, 1 to 13. And Sunday, 3 to 12. So there you go. All right, temperatures for the last 3 days. Yesterday, got down to negative 1 to 12. Yes, I got all my washing done yesterday. It was a bit of cloud around, but it wasn't too bad. Negative 1 to 12 yesterday. Saturday, 0. 0 on Saturday to 15. 0 to 15 on Saturday. And on Friday, 6 to 10. 6 to 10 while Chris was doing his show. 6 degrees to 10 degrees on a Friday. Rainfall, nothing yesterday. No, there was no rain yesterday. It threatened, but nothing happened. Saturday, 0.4 mil. Where in the hell that fell, I don't know. Friday, 2 mil. 2 mil of rain on a Friday. But on Thursday, 35.8 mil of rain. All right, so we've caught up with everything there. Currently, let's have a look here. Currently at Canberra Airport, it's 6.1 degree. Currently at Tuggeranong, it's 6.3 degrees. And on the roof of the studio here at Erindale, it is also 6.3 degrees. All right, so we're in for a 13-degree day. Currently, the ground temperature is 2.9, I'm going to reboot this because amount of rain today, a drip and a drop if we're lucky. Drip and a drop if we're lucky. All right. Now, I've been requested and I've been asked if I will play this.

we go with the Seekers, the late Judith Durham. And the Seekers there, we are all Australian. Yes, I've been asked, would you believe I've been asked to play that by Americans? Yes, Americans and Aussies, because we are Australian. And a lot of the American, a lot of my American friends who, they're brilliant people. Yeah, they're brainy. They're not Trump supporters, no. They're good people. And a lot of them that I've spoken to have turned around and said, we would prefer to be Australian than to be American. How about that? I'm not touching that one. No, I'm not touching that one. All right. So, yeah, what that was that CD I just put in there? CD number 4. All right. So we got to go to, where are we? There we are. All right, so it's 6:21 in the morning, and we're going to play a Billy Thorpe here.

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And it's time. I pushed the wrong button there, folks, but that doesn't matter. Now, let's try this one.

Yeah, right. Want a bet?

Billy Thorpe. It's almost summer. Yeah, righto. I got a news flash for you, and it ain't all good news. No. All right. We lost after 7 o'clock this morning. I'm going to play a little bit of Village People for you. We lost Victor Willis over the weekend. He was one of the founding members of the Village People. Died at the age of 74. Gee whiz, he was young. Anyway, he was the guy that wrote a lot of the Village People tracks. So after 7 o'clock, we're going to play a little bit of Victor Willis and the Village People. But anyway, five of the original six members are still alive. Philippe Rose, he's still alive. Alec Brilli, he's still alive. He was military. Randy Jones, he was the cowboy. He's still alive. David Hoddo, he was the construction worker. He's still alive. Glenn Hughes, he was the biker and the leather man. He died of cancer in 2001 at the age of 50. Victor Willis has just passed away just recently, so we're going to dedicate to him. Don't forget the school holidays are on. Yeah, there are school holidays. The term ended on last Friday, and the kids go back to school. I don't know when they go back to school, but anyway, the kids are on school holidays now. And here's a good one for you people in the southwest of Canberra. There was a big story running around that Coles at Wanniassa was going to shut down. News flash, and it's not all good news. Somebody from the Canberra Times has been following this story. I won't mention her name. Anyway, according to Coles, that there was not enough business from the Coles at Wanniassa, and it was supposed to be closing, right? Now, according to and it was closing at the end of this year due to lack of business. But Coles have now stated that the rumour is no longer. It's not shutting down. Coles have now shut the rumour down. Regional manager John Appleby told the Canberra Times on Friday, there is no truth to this rumour. Coles Wanniassa remains open and our team look forward to continuing to serve the community. Now, whoever started that rumour, rack off. All right. So this was on the the Canberra Times and also a community post last Thursday that Coles at Wanniassa was supposed to be saying it was closing down. I can tell you now, Coles at Wanniassa is the only place that's got decent parking. There's a servo across the road which is ready or Shell. And there's a lot of people that rely on that Shell, and there's a lot of people that rely on Coles there. I'm one of them. Yes, I am. I am one of the the people that rely on that Coles, because two things. Number one, it's easy to park, and number two, it's convenient. So Coles, rack off. Leave it alone. Don't even think about it. All right, so the Coles at Wanniassa, according to the regional manager, there's no truth in the rumour. Coles Wanniassa remains open and our team look forward to continuing to serve the community. Now, that was something that someone from the Canberra Times was told. I've got this person's name here, but I'm not going to mention her name over the air.
But anyway, the regional manager, John Appleby, told the paper that Coles at Waniasa not closing down. I bet not. No, they better not, because that's about the only decent Coles around. I won't go to Coles at Woden. There's no way in the world I'll go to Coles at Woden, because there's no parking at Woden. Not after Mr. Barr decided to screw the bloody place up with his tram or his light rail, whatever he wants to call it. $5.7 billion worth of light rail, and it won't even be finished. It'll be gone. It'll be gone before it's finished. Ah, dear me. 6:33 in the morning. All right, let's see what happens when I push this button.

0: 96. 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
1: Frankie J. Holden and the gang. And on the prowl. They were live. I remember them being live at the old Horden Pavilion. Way back. That's how far back it was. The Horden Pavilion doesn't exist anymore, but they were a part of the Horden Pavilion. I actually recorded them on cassette. I was actually given permission to, too. And I recorded them on cassette. And Frankie J. Holden, that was one of their tracks. And Living in a Dream was another one. But anyway, they've all gone now. All right, let's see what happens when I push this button here.
2: Imagine there's no heaven. It's easy if you try.
1: John Lennon.

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Yeah. Oh, dear me. All right. Someone had a go at me on Facebook. What else is new? Telling me that China, Japan's a monoculture. Actually, it's not a monoculture. It's a multicultural country. And they're run by a hypocrite. Oh, dear me. Who in the hell sent me that text message? A Queenslander. Oh, it figures. Yeah. 17 friends. Oh, dear me. I'm not going to go down that road. But anyway, some of these people that get onto Facebook has become such a who in the hell's that galah? Oh, he's another idiot that's locked his profile. Oh, dear me. Anyway, I don't care what they think. It's a free country. We're allowed to say what we like within reason. All right. Okie dokie. Now, how many of you remember a bloke by the name of Jojo Zip and the Falcon?

and the Falcons from way back in 1979. Oh, baby, you got me in the shape I'm in. Oh, good grief. Oh, I'm in a good shape. Well, I think I am anyway. I'm not going to go down that road. No, I'm not going to go down that road. Oh, dear me. If I do that, I'm in trouble. Rightio, what CD was that? That one there. All right, so I'm just sorting out CDs here, folks, because I've got heaps of the damn things. Yes. I record all my own CDs. Yes, I do. I record all of my own CDs for the simple reason being, at least I know then, I know what I'm what is being played, if that makes a sense. That's number C. So there we go. So that's and that's now finished with. Actually, I put that up the wrong way, didn't I? Three. One, two. Nope, that's right. All right. So now, okie dokie. All right. It's a quarter to seven. 6:45. Actually, it's 6:46. 6:46 in the morning. And

not my car. Oh, why? I'm not in it. All right. Blimey, Charlie. All right. Okay. 6:49 in the morning. Oh, 6:50. 10 to 7. 10 to 7. And it's 6.4 degrees at the moment. We're going to get to 13. 13 degrees. Unlucky 13, but bloody hell, it's cold, isn't it? Well, we are in the middle of winter. We are in the middle of winter. And I can tell you now, in the USA at the present time, in New York City, which is where my better half is, good morning to my better half, Rhonda. She's on her way home, folks. Yeah, I've only been waiting 2 years. She's on her way home. 27 degrees in New York. Yeah, 27 degrees in New York City. If you're in Atlanta, Georgia, 32 degrees. And these are all Celsius, 32 degrees. And Columbus, good morning, John and Jean. Morning, John and Jean. 31 degrees in Columbus, Ohio. Yeah, Columbus, Ohio, it's 31 degrees. And back in there to New York, and it's 27. And it got to 32 degrees in New York yesterday. And don't forget the, look at this. Blimey, Charlie, it's a mixed bag in New York for the next 7 days. Tomorrow, 23 max. Today. Today, 23 max. Tomorrow, 22 max. Wednesday, 27 max. These are all Celsius too. Friday, 30 max. Saturday, 26 max. So they're all over the place in New York for the next week. So, and here in Canberra, well, I can tell you now, here in Canberra, I can tell you that it's 6 degrees. Now it's now 6.4 degrees in Canberra at the present time, and the sun gets out of bed. The sun gets out of bed in 15 minutes. Hang on, let me have a quick look here and see if this is accurate. The sunrise is at 7:13. Gee whiz, that's right. 7:13 is when the sun rises. Anyway, we'll give you a big wrap up on the weather. Big wrap up on the weather after the news, which is in 7 minutes' time. Tell you what, I'm getting sick and tired of being victimised by people on Facebook. Oh. Anybody think it was the ant's pants? The 105.38 Overture by ELO. Record.

0: go from ELO in 1971. 105.38 Overture, whatever that was all about. Gee whiz, I tell you what. Oh, God blimey, Charlie. Anyway, we got some Charlie Pride and some David Bowie and some Tommy James coming up after the news. We got the news in around about a minute and a half, and then we got more music. Yeah, more music and more often. How about that? I'm just having a look and seeing what's... don't forget, Coles or Waniasa are not closing down. No. Ah, dear me. I made a comment on a Facebook page here. Progressive Seniors, Pensioners and Veterans Australian Political Group, of which I'm a member of. And I've had 5 comments on it. Oh, dear me. And they're all good. All right. Let's go to this, and then it's news coming up, folks. Stand by.
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3: Good morning, I'm Alyssa Delfs. A blaze in inner Melbourne has left 10 businesses up in flames this morning. Firefighters were called to Victoria Street in Richmond just after 4 a.m. More than 80 are on the scene, with more crews called in to assist in managing the fire that's engulfed one building and 10 businesses inside. No one was inside at the time. Victoria Street remains closed to all traffic, including trams, as a crime scene is established and investigations get underway. Australians will come together to celebrate NAIDOC Week this week with this year's theme, 50 Years of Deadly. Locals and visitors at Victoria's Barwon Coast will take part in a special sunrise celebration to mark the occasion. Co-CEO of the Wadawurrung Traditional Owners Aboriginal Corporation, Sarah Eccles, spoke to National Radio News about how NAIDOC Week will be celebrated in her community.
4: Nice and early for sunrise for a 7:30 start to provide a welcome to country, smoking, Didge performance, and just to have an opportunity for community to come together on Wadawurrung country or Wadawurrung Jar and to celebrate and reflect during NAIDOC week.
3: Efforts are underway to address a significant gap in hearing health for Aboriginal and Torres Strait Islander children living in remote parts of the country. New data has revealed 1 in 2 First Nations children under the age of 6 living in remote and very remote locations are likely to have middle ear disease, double the rate of their metro counterparts. First Nations lead at Hearing Australia, Anne Marie Banfield, is urging parents and carers to know the warning signs.
5: Early detection is imperative to then be able to put in the appropriate supports. So by having your hearing checked on a regular basis allows us to be able to support parents, caregivers, educators, aunts, uncles really early on to be able to support our young ones to have a brighter future.
3: A young Melbourne footballer is receiving end-of-life care after suffering a head injury during a football match over the weekend. Nathan Fitzgerald was playing Aussie rules on Saturday for Epping Football Netball Club when the tragedy unfolded. Last night, the club shared on social media that Nathan's condition has deteriorated, confirming the 27-year-old is now receiving end-of-life care. And after decades of space exploration, lots of junk has been left up in the sky. Some has come back down to Earth, though most of it burns up in the atmosphere. In Australia, though, questions are being asked after 6 mysterious metal balls appeared washed up on a beach in Townsville, Queensland. The BBC's Richard Hamilton has more.
6: So far, there's been no definitive explanation of what they are, but there are suggestions they may have come from space rockets. Alice Gorman is an associate professor at Flinders University in Adelaide who specialises in space archaeology.
7: Called pressure spheres, they often contain fuels under high pressure, and if they'd come back in through the atmosphere, they should be a bit scorched and charred. So it's possible that they come from a rocket that a stage that was discarded, so they've fallen in from the high atmosphere, or they could even possibly come from some kind of maritime vessel.
3: And taking a look at sport, Australia has defeated England to win the ICC Women's T20 Cricket World Cup. 30,000 people attended Lords to watch the match. Speaking to the ABC, Australia's captain Sophie Molyneux says she's proud of her side.
8: Oh, it's hard to put into words, to be honest. It was a really special day here. There was 30,000 here at Lords, and we're able to get one over the home team in England. So we played a wonderful game today, and I'm so proud.
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9: 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Trev just cooked a chicken at 15 degrees for 10 minutes.
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9: Remember, read the label and look before you cook.
14: I must be one of the few people in the world who really loves being old. You know, you've got time to think about it all. And I think I'm very privileged. It's a lovely sort of freedom.
15: Meals on Wheels volunteers, like me, hear two words. Thank you. Your stories
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0: Guess what? It's cold out there. Yeah, hang on. Oh, there we are. I lost myself. I found myself again. Canberra for Monday. Yeah, that's today. Cloudy. Wind southeast 15 to 25 k. And it's got up to there now, actually. Becoming light in the evening. And my headphones are playing silly buggers again. What are they doing? Hang on, I've got to adjust the things here. All right, now, if I do that, that's better now, I can hear. So the winds will be 15 to 25k, becoming light tonight. Chance of rain, nil. Amount of rain, nil. Fire danger rating, there ain't none. And the UV index is very, very low. So in other words, when you go out, so I think the kids are on school holidays, actually. So you don't have to worry about slip, slop, slap, wear a hat and all that routine. Yes, the humidity at the moment in Tuggeranong is 78%. The dew point, or the ground temperature, is 2.9 degrees. The air temperature is 6.4. The winds are blowing from the south at 15 to 22 kilometres an hour. And we've had no rain in the last hour. We've had no rain in the last 24 hours. And the barometric pressure is 1,028. Hang on, try that again, Peter. 1,038.4 8.6 hectopascals, and it is steady. We're going to get to 13 degrees today. Well, it is winter after all, isn't it? Yeah, we are in winter. So, that's to be expected. Hello, we're getting an update here of the the weather here, and I'm waiting for it to load. It's just telling me that it's going to be 13 degrees today. Oh, it's gone up to 6.4 now here at Erindale. 6.4 at Erindale. At Canberra Airport, it's 5.6 degrees at Canberra Airport. And here at the studio, it is also 6.4 degrees. All right, the sun getting out of bed now. The sun rises at 7:13, which is in around about 5 minutes' time. The first light was at 6:43 this morning. Sun gets out of bed at 7:13, which is now. The sun goes to bed at 5 o'clock tonight, 5 o'clock tonight. And the last bit of sunlight when Mr. Sunshine says, "Rack off, let me go to bed," is at 5:30 tonight. 5:30 tonight. And I'm just having a look at the 7-day forecast. It has all changed. It has all changed. There's no rain on Saturday now. Now all the rain on Saturday. It's still going to be bloody cold overnight. Yeah, tomorrow, or today we're going to get to 13 degrees. Tomorrow will be negative 1 to 14 degrees. And for the rest of the week, it's going to be 1 to 13. 1 to 13, excepting next Sunday, and there's a possible shower, and 3 to 12. We are in the middle of winter here. We're in the second month of winter. So it's going to be negative 1 tomorrow, and it's going to be 1 degree on Hump Day Wednesday, Thursday, Friday, Saturday, and on Sunday it's going to be 3 degrees. And that's the name of a pop group. Yeah, 3 degrees. And it's going to get to 12 on Sunday. But for the rest of the week, it's going to get to 13 degrees. But there's no rain. No rain whatsoever. All right. So currently at Canberra Airport, it's 5.6 degrees. Currently at Tuggeranong, it's 6.4 degrees. And on the roof of the studio here at Erindale, it is also 6.4 degrees. All right, let's have a look at and see what's going on at Canberra Airport. Arrivals into Canberra Airport, due to arrive, it was due to arrive at 7:15, it arrived at 7:06, that was Qantas QF1518, that has already arrived. All right, another one here, Virgin Air VA253. Was due to arrive at 7:25, now due to arrive at 7:22. Was due to arrive at 7:25 out of Melbourne, is now due to arrive at 7:22, VA253. All right. Was due to arrive at 7:44 out of Sydney. Was due at 7:44. Now due to arrive at 7:39 is QantasLink QLK427D. QLK427D was due at 7:44, now due to arrive at 7:39. All right, was due to arrive at 7:49 from Newcastle, now due to arrive at 8:05. Was due at 7:45, that is PE311 from Newcastle. Was due to arrive at 7:45, now due to arrive at 8:05, in other words, 8:05. Also due to arrive at 7.50, still due to arrive at 7.50, is FP311, FP311 from Newcastle, still due to arrive at 7.50. All right, 7.55, was due at 7.55 from Brisbane, Virgin Air, VA1206, VA1206, was due to arrive at 7.55, now due to arrive at 7.39, was due to arrive at 7.55, now due to arrive at 7.39, and a late one here, was due to arrive at 8.01, was due to arrive at 1 minute after 8, QantasLink, QLK464D. QLK464D was due to arrive at 1 minute after 8, is now due to arrive at 7.55, which is 5 minutes to 8. So it's arriving 5 minutes earlier from Melbourne. Let's have a look at some departures for you. Heading out of town now. Virgin Air BA254, Virgin Air VA254, heading out of Canberra now, heading to Melbourne.

Orne, 7:30. That's a private aeroplane at 7:30. All right, another one here at, there's another two here at 7:30. Heading out at 7:30, heading to Sydney, QLK 424D. QLK 424D, which is a Qantas link, and that's due to leave at 7:30. Sitting behind it on the tarmac heading to Sydney is QF 1424, heading to Sydney. All right, heading to Adelaide at 7:40. Two of them heading to Adelaide at 7:40, sitting one behind the other. QLK551D, Qantas Link. QLK551D, heading to Adelaide. And also QF251 at 7:40, heading to Adelaide as well. And finally here at 7:55, heading to Melbourne. I've got to turn my headphones down a little bit. That's better. Heading to Melbourne at 7:55, QantasLink QL. Hang on, try that again, Peter. QF1521. QF1521. Heading to Melbourne at 8:55. Well, we got a late one here. 805 heading to Sydney. 805 heading to Sydney. VA 633 heading to Sydney. Now don't forget, if you want to, you can also download Flight Radar 24. Dear me, here we go again. Flight Radar 24, half inch blue square. The app is a half inch blue app with three circles on it and some blips on it and a radar. Flight Radar 24. You can download the free app onto your phone. I've been using the app on my phone for donkey's years. And you can download any airport. I've got New York, I've got Canberra, and I've got Melbourne on my phone. Flight Radar 24, and you can download the basic for free. You can download the basic app for free, and as I say, I've got it on my phone. And you can see any airport in the world on it. You can find any airport at 8:17 in the morning, any airport in the world on it. All right. Now, who in the hell sent me a message? Oh, God blimey. Who gives a damn about... I'm sick and tired of getting stuff here from Sky News. Sky News pays to use Facebook. It costs them $250 a year, or $250 a month, and all you get is all this right-wing rubbish. Oh, dear me, somebody's sent me 12 minutes ago. Oh, God, blimey, Charlie. oh, dear me. Who in the hell's that? Oh, someone from Adelaide. Oh, dear me. What do you expect from Adelaide? Anyway, all right. So that's gone out the door. All right. So I'll just see if this flight radar. No, it hasn't gone. Why doesn't it go? Why doesn't it nick off? No, I don't want that. No, I don't want that. I don't want that. What have I got that rubbish for? Oh, dear me. All right. Oh, I see why. Okay, now, hit that with it.
hit that X. Ah, there we are. All right, now I'm just having a look at Canberra Airport at the moment. There's an aeroplane there, Canberra to Sydney. That's a QLK-422D. Headed out, it's... that's heading to Sydney. That's heading to Sydney. All right, there's another one here, Virgin Air from Melbourne to Canberra. It's arriving in 3 minutes, that one there. Sydney to Melbourne, that's a Virgin Air, Sydney to Melbourne. That's flying over Canberra Airport as we speak. Where's that one there? Hobart to Sydney. That is Qantas Hobart to Sydney. That's flying over Michelago as we speak now. And there's about four or five aircraft on Canberra Airport at the present time. That one there, Melbourne to Canberra, that's Virgin Air, that's the one. It's a 3,275 feet and coming into Canberra Airport as we speak. Now, you can also look at all the aircraft. There's another one. Where's that one going to? Melbourne to Sydney. That's a Virgin Air flying at 31,000 feet at 452 knots. And it's going across the Brindabella National Park as we speak now. And that one there, Melbourne to Newcastle, Virgin Air, Melbourne to Newcastle, flying at 38,975 feet at 478 knots. This is all available on Flight Radar 24. So Canberra Airport's becoming pretty busy at the moment. And you can also check out Flight Radar 24. All right, now before we play the Village People, because we lost one of the founding members. Good morning to John and Jean. They're in Columbus. Hello, John. Hello, Jean. Good afternoon, actually. It's yesterday afternoon in Columbus. John and Jean are tuned in there, probably sitting in Starbucks. Good morning. Oh, actually, good afternoon to all the staff in Starbucks at in Columbus. And nice to have you on board. G'day to Dom. They're around in Alice Springs at the moment. They've been up there. They're getting soaking wet. They went up to, it was a whole pile of the guys from the Manly Warringah Amateur Radio Club that went up there to the centre. And they got drowned up there. Well, they didn't get drowned, but they got wet up there in the Alice, and they were up there on the Birdsville track. Good morning, Dom. Hope you're staying dry. Hope you're staying dry and hope that everything is going fine. Good morning to Wayne and Lorraine in Chisholm. Wayne, VK1WRK. Good morning to you, Wayne. And good morning to Lorraine. Hope life is treating you well as well. G'day to Lindsay, VK2TKU. And Trev, VK2, Boston Uniform Mike, all part of the 40-metre net each day. Also, we've got to say g'day to Graham. He's down there in Forster, in Bungwall, actually, in Bungwall. VK2 UGB, Graham, getting his house renovated. He is, yes, and he and Anna are suffering renovations in their home. Good on you, mate. You're doing well. Good. And I'll probably catch up with you on the net when I get home this morning. Good morning to Mark Parton. He's the leader of the LNP, the Liberal National Party here in Canberra. Good morning, Mark. And he's a damn good bloke. And he sent us the text message on Coles of Wanniassa. Not closing, folks.
Better not bloody close it, I can tell you. Yeah, no way. Good morning to Norma. She's also on the net in the morning. Norma VK to Yankee Lima in Sydney. Someone told me she was in Cessnock. She's in Sydney. She's not in bloody Cessnock, Peter. She's in Sydney. Yeah, so good morning to Norma. G'day to all the staff at the Caldwell Capital Chemist at 7:24 in the morning. All the staff at Caldwell Capital Chemist tuned in to us in the morning on a Monday morning, and they're doing their utmost there in the shopping centre, and they're a bloody good bunch of people. And it's also the Mawson Capital Chemist as well. And we say good morning to the staff at Caldwell Capital Chemist and the Mawson Capital Chemist. Also, Glenn is at Fixing Colours in Caldwell. Morning, Glenn. Hope life is treating you well as well. Also, we got to say g'day to Larissa. She's at the reception area of the Burns Club in Canberra. Got to go down there. Got to get down there very soon at the Burns Club and renew and pay me dues. Someone's got to do it. So good morning to Larissa at the Burns Club in at Canberra. Also, we got to say g'day to John and Joan. They're friends of mine in Connor. Good morning, John, and good morning to Joan. G'day to Barney. He's in Maitland. Yeah, he's tuned in this morning. VK2XO Barney in Maitland. Bloody nice bloke, and he's also on the net in the morning. The Defence Bank staff, all the Defence Bank staff at Duntroon, Russell and Campbell, they're tuned in this morning as well. Good morning, gang, and good to have you on board. Also, Rob's down there in Tasmania. VK7, Victor Zulu, 7B, VK7B, Tassie. And Rob's down there in Tassie, VK7, Victor Zulu. And it's good to have him there as well. All the guys that are at in Bachelor Street working on the unit. We had a unit in Bachelor Street in our units that was destroyed by a tenant there about 2 years ago, and it's just been fixed up now. Yeah, it is. It's just been fixed up. And we've got all the guys here, all the painters, and they've stripped it down and put new drywall or plasterboard up and fixed up all the place. It won't be occupied until next year, but they're doing a lot of good work on the place there. And we say good morning to all the guys that are doing a great job at the unit there in Bachelor Street. Yeah, I don't think I've forgotten anybody there, have I? Anyway, all the others that are tuned in, there's just a lot of guys there. I better not forget Ender Corbell. He's my Irish mate. Yeah, good morning, Ender. I hope life is treating you well as well. Ender Corbell does my IDs for me. He's my Irish mate. I've known Ender for years, and he's a bloody nice bloke. Yes, he is a bloody nice bloke. All right, Keith's up there in Townsville. He's been stuck in hospital for the last 2 months. Don't think he'll come out either. But good morning to Keith. I've got to send a text message to Darren today to tell him to get his mate Graham to pull his head in. there's a lot more to it than meets the eye, and I'm not going to go into it. No. All right. So all the gang that are on the 7100 net in the morning, we've got a pile of guys there.
We've got Graham from Forster. We've got Norma from Sydney. We've got Rob down there in Tassie. We've got Graham. He runs the show. We got Trev from Unanderra. We've got Lindsay from Batlow. We got all these people, all these ham radio operators that tune in and operate on the net every day. And Barney's joined in. Morning, Barney. VK2XO. Nice to have Barney on board as well. All right. So, I think Dom is still up there, in Alice Springs getting drowned. Oh, better say g'day to the guys that take part in the bingo on Rewardia. I take part in the bingo, and I score points on rewardia.com.au. You do surveys and you play bingo on Rewardia. Good morning to Rhonda in Campbelltown. Hot Pants Harry in down there in Melbourne. Morning to Hot Pants Harry. G'day to Belinda. Belinda is in the US. And also, no, it's not full. Oh, I wish they'd stop putting that rubbish on my phone. Belinda's in the USA, and Karen is also in the USA. Good morning to Belinda, and good morning to Karen. We all play bingo on Rewardia, and I take part in doing surveys on Rewardia as well. And you earn points, and that converts into dollars and cents. So good morning to Rhonda down there in Campbelltown. Hot Pants Harry in Melbourne. He's an Essendon supporter. Won't hold that against him. Belinda and Karen, both in the US of A. And I would say good morning to all the gang that are playing bingo, and also that are listeners to the show, and also all the Starbucks. We have got, hang on, my headphones have just done the slip routine. There they are, they're back again. We've got Starbucks in the USA that are streaming us as well. Good morning to all the staff at Starbucks, New York, North and South Carolina, also in Columbus in Ohio, and New York, and also in Dallas, all the Starbucks that have got Valley FM going through their studio or through their restaurant, because they prefer to listen to us. It's afternoon over there in the USA. Yeah, it's not morning like it is here. It's afternoon at 7:32 here in Canberra at the present time. And I say good morning or good afternoon to all the gang over there in the US. At the moment, it's 5:33 p.m. in the afternoon, yesterday afternoon, and all the Americans are all still probably celebrating American Independence Day, which happened yesterday their time. Now, what in the hell's... I wish Sky News would rack off, dear me. And Bridget McKenzie, I wish she'd go and play Choo Choo Trains as well. Ah, dear me. Anyway, I'm not going to get involved in politics. Not allowed to. All right, 7:33 in the morning. Let's go back to some music for you.

of Charlie Woo! Pride and Kiss an Angel a Good Morning. That was recorded 55 years ago. Yes, and 1971, that was recorded by Charlie Pride. Now, I've forgot this one, and I'm just doing it now. The Village People, and unfortunately Mr. Trump uses... YMCA is he's he can't dance, he just shakes himself. Anyway, Victor Willis, who was one of the original frontmen of the Village People, he died last week at the age of 74. He wrote a lot of the Village People tracks. And this was one of the tracks that he wrote.

Apple, Macho Man, and that reached number three in 1978, would you believe? And the next one here reached number one in 1978.

Oh, there we go with the YMCA. And the final one, which was on their big main track from their album, which was by the same name and called the same thing, We Can't Stop the Music. Victor Willis is deceased. Philippa Rose is still alive. He was the Native American. The GI was Alex Brilli. He's still alive. Randy Jones, the cowboy, he's still alive. David Hodo. The construction worker, he's still alive. And Glenn Hughes, who was the leather man or the biker, he passed away in 2001 at the age of 50. From the track of the same name.

from the village people, and you can't stop the music. Unfortunately, we've lost Victor Willis, who was one of the lead singers of the village people. Actually, he ended up. Victor Willis was. He struggled with drugs for many years after leaving the village people, and then he went back again. He was a

arrested for drug. He had, according to this, I'm just reading, Willis struggled with drugs for many years after leaving the village people and had many run-ins with the law. Following his arrest in 2006, he was given probation and ordered into rehab at the Betty Ford Clinic. And he was the cop or the admiral. And he passed away just recently, last week, at the age of 74. So the village people, lost one, and there's still one, two, three, four to go. So Victor Willis has passed away. Philippa Rose, the Native American, he's still alive. Alex Brilli, the GI or the military, he's still alive. Randy Jones, the cowboy, he's still alive. And David Hotto, the construction worker, he is still alive. The only other one that has deceased is Glenn Hughes, who was the biker or the leather man. And he died of lung cancer in 2001 at the age of 50. So there we go with the village people. Hope you enjoyed it because I enjoyed bringing it to you as well. All right, let's go back to some, hang on, what are we doing here? And there we go. Let's go back to some other music. It's 7:51 in the morning, 6.1 degree at the present time. Going to get to 13 today. Yes, the humidity is 79%. The ground temperature or the dew point temperature is 2.7. And there's a bit of a wind blowing out there at the moment, a south-southeasterly 15 to 22 kilometres an hour. We've had no rain, and the barometric pressure is 1,028.9 hectopascals, and it is steady. We got news coming up in 8 minutes' time. And don't forget, after 9 o'clock news, we've got Michael Crozier and his Australian country music for 4 hours. So don't forget that's coming up. Also, I've had a request from a gentleman online and he asked me if I'd ever heard of Julian Lee, which I hadn't. No, and Julian Lee is a pianist. He was blind, and I got his CD here. Julian Lee was a Kiwi, born in 1923, educated at the Royal New Zealand Foundation for the Blind and the Auckland University. And he's a bloody good pianist. So we're going to feature Julian Lee. We're going to feature Julian Lee in a couple of weeks' time, and I've got his CD here, which was sent to me by a fellow ham operator, Brian, down there in I don't know where that is. Anyway, Brian sent this CD to me. So in a couple of weeks' time, we're going to feature Julian Lee from our 8:30 to 9 o'clock special. All right, we got news coming up in 6 minutes' time.

0: bit of David Bowie.
1: Oh, yes.
0: Oh, yeah. Oh, ho, ho. And Mr. David Bowie there for you. And that was... hang on, what's going on here? That's better. All right. Let's go to the news with Tommy James. We got time? No, we haven't got time. All right. I just had a look at the clock. 2 minutes to the hour of 8 o'clock. Don't forget, after 9 o'clock, Michael Crozier's Australian Country Music. And after 9 o'clock, I'm going home, going back to bed. Oh, bloody hell, it's been cold out there this morning. But it's still 6 degrees. Still 6 degrees, and Michael has just entered the building, and he's all rugged up. I wonder why. Yeah, 6.1 degree. Good morning, Michael. And he has arrived. We've got news coming up in about 2 minutes' time. So we might as well go listen to what they've got to do, and then we'll see you back after the 8 o'clock news.

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3: Good morning, I'm Alyssa Delfs. The Prime Minister has arrived in Fiji to seal a landmark treaty in a bid to counter China's influence in the Pacific. Anthony Albanese landed last night ahead of the signing of the Vuvale Union Agreement with his Fijian counterpart. The Prime Minister will travel to the Solomon Islands tomorrow to progress negotiations on a new treaty. On Wednesday, the Puk Puk Treaty with Port Moresby will come into effect. The same day, Mr. Albanese is due to meet with his PNG counterpart, James Marape. The whirlwind round of diplomacy doesn't stop there. He'll then meet with India's Prime Minister in Melbourne later in the week. Today, the Royal Commission into Anti-Semitism and Social Cohesion continues. Social media giant Meta will front the inquiry today about the media's role in fueling anti-Semitism and hate speech online. Two representatives will answer questions today, including the platform's US-based Director of Content Policy, Benjamin Good, who will appear via video link. New research has found people in rural and remote areas accessing voluntary assisted dying deal with geographic isolation, cultural norms and service limitations. Charles Sturt University researchers say access to VAD can also be shaped by infrastructure and relational dynamics that define small communities. Lead author Melissa Hansen told 2MCE there are legislative bans on conversations about VAD via telehealth.
4: We're not talking about conversations related to the medication or the process of voluntary assisted dying. We're talking about administrative conversations surrounding the issues for example, the patient needing to, having lived in the state for a certain amount of time, having a look at forms that need to be filled in.
3: Sheep farmers could soon estimate their flock's live weight and fleece weight in real time without the need for labour-intensive handling. New technology being developed by the CSIRO will capture movements in real time as animals move naturally through paddocks and fields. It's called FlockMate and it's the culmination of a two-year research project on behalf of Meat and Livestock Australia and Australian Wool Innovation. And overseas, a lawyer for a high-profile Palestinian doctor who's been held in Israeli detention without charge for 18 months says he's in a critical condition. Dr. Hussam Abu Safia was the director of the Kamal Adwan Hospital in northern Gaza during Israel's war with Hamas. The BBC's Rachel White has the details.
5: Dr. Hussam Abu Safia led the hospital through the 85-day siege by the Israeli military, releasing videos in which he pleaded for help. He was arrested in December 2024 and has not been charged. Israel maintains he's a member of Hamas and is being held legally as an unlawful combatant. His lawyer is reported to have visited the doctor on Thursday, saying he bore new, severe injuries that made him hard to recognise. The group Physicians for Human Rights is calling for Dr. Abu Safia's immediate transfer out of the interrogation facility where he's currently being held.
3: And taking a look at sport, Ferrari's Charles Leclerc has dominated the British Grand Prix after the safety car led the field to a checkered flag in an F1 race of late drama. George Russell finished a fortunate second for Mercedes, with fellow Brit Lewis Hamilton completing the podium for Ferrari, but under investigation for a potential yellow flag breach. Australia's Oscar Piastri missed out on making a point in 11th place. The McLaren driver's challenge effectively ended early after he was forced to make a pit stop for sustaining damage at the end of lap one.
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2: Past the hour of 8 o'clock and Michael is in the building. Yes, he is. And I can tell you now that it's going to be a bloody cold day today. Ah, dear me. Yeah, very cold. We're going to get to 13 degrees. Halfway there now at 6.2 degrees. Canberra for Monday. Cloudy wind southeast, 15 to 25 k, becoming light in the evening. At the moment, the winds are blowing south-southeast, 20 to 25 k. We've had no rain at all, and the temperature at the moment is 6.2 degrees. The ground temperature is 2.7 degrees, and the humidity is 78%, and the barometric pressure is 1,039.0 hectopascals, and it is heading north. Yes. But there's no rain out there. If we're going to have any rain, we might get two spits and a drip. Yeah. Chance of rain today, 5%. Amount of rain, less than a mil. No fire danger, it's too bloody wet. And the UV index is low. How low can you go, Joe? So we might get to 13 degrees today, probably at around about 3, 3.30, and then it's going to go backwards again. All right, 7 day fog. Oh, by the way, the sun sets tonight at just after 5 o'clock, and the last bit of sunlight when Mr. Sunshine says, rack off, let me go to bed, happens at 5.30 tonight. 7 day forecast tomorrow, negative 1 to 14 tomorrow. All the rain's gone this week. It is no rain whatsoever. Negative 1 to 14 tomorrow. And then we've got Wednesday, hump day, Thursday, Friday, poet's day, Saturday and Sunday. All, tomorrow is negative 1 to 14. Wednesday hump day is a negative 1 to 13. And then, hello, we're getting an update here, folks. Waiting for this thing to reboot itself. Oh, come on. Oh, blind. It does it at the most inopportune time. There we go. And now all the rain is gone as well. So Wednesday, negative 1 to 13. Thursday, Friday, Saturday is 1 to 13. So Thursday is 1 to 13. Friday, Poets Day, is 1 to 13. Saturday, 1 to 13. And then on Sunday, they're forecasting a bit of rain. 1 to 5 mil of rain on Sunday and 3 to 12. 3 to 12. It is winter after all. It is winter. Yes. Dear me. It is winter after all. And I can tell you, the sun sets tonight at just after 5. And the last bit of sunlight, man, Mr. Sunshine says, rack off, let me go to bed, is at 5.32 tonight. All right. So, consequently, at the moment in Tuggeranong, in Canberra Airport, it's 5.5 degrees. At Tuggeranong, it's 6.1 degree. And on the roof of the studio here, it is also 6.1 degree. All right, before Michael comes in, Flight Radar 24. Let's have a look here and see what's departing. What's getting out of Dodge? What's going out of Dodge? All right, at 10 minutes, right now. Right now, 10 minutes after 8. Oh, no, it was due to leave at 10 after 8. Now due to leave at 10:21 is Virgin Air VA256. VA256. Blimey, Charlie, I'm getting bags thrown at me everywhere. Oh, that was the one that I took the mixer over for Michael. I've just got it back. How about that? I wasn't expecting that back as quickly as it got back. Anyway, at 10 after 8, was due to leave at 10 after 8, now due to leave at 8:21, Virgin Air VA256. PE312, due to leave at 8:30 on the button, heading to Newcastle, still heading to Newcastle at 8:30. That's a private aeroplane going to Dubbo at 8:30. 8:30 heading to Newcastle, FP312, heading to Newcastle at 8:30. 8:35, heading to Sydney, still leaving at 8:35. Gee whiz, there's two of them leaving at 8:35. 8:35 heading to Sydney. QLK, QantasLink, QLK430D. Heading to Sydney at 8:35. Also heading at 8:35 to Sydney is Qantas QF1430. Two aircraft leaving here to Brisbane at 8:50. Still leaving at 8:50. QantasLink QF1946. QF1946. Leaving at 8:50, heading to Brisbane. We got a Virgin Air heading out of Dodge at 8:50. Virgin Air VA1211, heading out of Canberra, heading to Brisbane. And at 8:55, QantasLink QF1467, QantasLink QF1467, heading to Melbourne. And we've got a private aeroplane going to Hamilton Island. Don't worry about him. All right, arrivals at... Was due at 8:10, landed at 7:54 from Brisbane, QantasLink QF1945. It has landed, folks, at 8:25, was due at 8:25, now due to arrive at 8:16. Was due at 8:25, now due at 8:16, QF1794. Was due at 8:25. Was due at 8:25, now due at 8:58. QLK, QantasLink, QLK 1464. Was due at 8:35, now due to arrive at 8:21. Was due at 8:35, now due to arrive at 8:21. Out of Sydney, Virgin Air, VA630. And finally, was due to arrive at 9:05. Now due to arrive at 8:47. Was due to arrive at 9:05. Now due to arrive at 8:47. Is a QantasLink QLK 1429. Now don't forget, you too can download Flight Radar 24. Flight Radar 24 is a little half-inch square, little half-inch blue square, three white circles on it and some blips on it and a radar, which is called Flight Radar 24. You can download the basic onto your phone and it will give you service 24/7, and the basic is a free app. I use it all the time. I've been using it for years. And Flight Radar 24, the free app for your telephone. And we've got to say a very good morning to Michael. How are you, Michael?
0: Not bad, Peter. How's yourself?
2: You've had a haircut.
0: Yeah, I do that every now and then.
2: I need one of them too.
0: Yeah.
2: I'm heading in to get mine done tomorrow, actually.
0: Oh, you got someone arriving any day, haven't you?
2: Yeah, she was due to arrive 2 weeks ago. And American Airlines cancelled the flight. I told you about that, didn't I?
0: Yeah, we all know about that. Yeah,
2: we all know about that. Anyway, she's now flying out of New York to Los Angeles by Delta. Due to leave today.
0: Same route around or is it a more direct route?
2: No, directly from New York to Los Angeles.
0: Right.
2: Which is the same flight as what she was supposed to have done in the first place. But she's been guaranteed this time that there won't be any delays. Due to leave tomorrow or Wednesday, their time, right? And then from LA to Melbourne, and then from Melbourne to Canberra.
0: Right.
2: So she should be here at the end of this week.
0: Hopefully.
2: All being well. Yeah, I've only been waiting 2 years for this to happen.
0: Well, what are you complaining about?
2: Yeah, so I do me shopping tomorrow. Mm-hmm. I've spoken to her. I do me shopping tomorrow, and I'm going to buy a few extra bits and pieces. I lost $12 out of my rental through the weekend because the ACT government have upped their
0: Hit you a bit of extra rent because you're getting all these millions of dollars.
2: Yeah, getting all this extra dollars out of the pension, and I lost $12. But what can you do about it?
0: Well, the ACT government needs it, doesn't it?
2: Oh, the ACT government's broke. Yeah. In big letters, B-R-O-K-E. So, but anyway, and also the mob with that fader, they've sent me an email. They are seriously checking it out, and they think that you'll need some stereo plugs to go in the back of it.
0: Right, okay.
2: But I'm waiting to from Stanton. Stanton sent me an email saying we apologise for we've taken so long, but we're getting one of our technicians to look into the problem for you, you'll have an answer this week.
0: As big of them, all right. I guess at least they're promising an answer.
2: Yeah, well, anyway, it looks like you'll be able to go out of the back of the mixer, straight into your tower.
0: Yep.
2: But you'll be using tip ring sleeve or stereo plugs.
0: Oh well, that doesn't matter. I can handle that.
2: So anyway, I'll find out this week. Because I sent him back an email. when I got the email from Stanton. They call themselves something different at the moment. But anyway, I sent him back an email saying, "Oh, thank you very much for your reply. Appreciate it greatly." But it's a fellow friend of mine from our community radio station who wants to use the Stanton because his other one's blown up. Can you please hurry it up? And I got an email back saying, yes, we'll have an answer for you within a week.
0: Well, I guess if that's hurrying it up, there's not much I can do about it.
2: Well, you can't do much about it. You know what those Yanks are like.
0: Mm.
2: And they had a holiday on 4th of July, which was...
0: Just because they're 200 years old.
2: 250, actually.
0: Oh, 250, are they? Right.
2: They haven't grown up much anyway, have they?
0: No.
2: Did you see Mr. Trump's speech yesterday? He actually didn't even use a teleprompter.
0: Yeah?
2: He actually remembered it.
0: Gee, must have been an old one regurgitated.
2: Now, his dementia set in so he could remember it.
0: Okay.
2: But anyway, no, I saw 30 seconds of it and turned it off. That was enough.
0: Well, you saw 30 seconds more than I did.
2: Anyway, what are you doing today?
0: I'm doing lots of things. Andrew Farris is over in the USA visiting Nashville and his in-laws. And he's brought out a song called Rolling Home, which he is talking to me about, among things. And Ray Lee is living for today and is telling us all about that. Piper Rodriguez is telling protagonists, you'll never hear from me as they part company, and is telling me about that. And Chantelle Alexi is complaining to me about today's men and their lack of it. That's testosterone.
2: Bloody hell. Geez, you got all the sex maniacs on today, haven't you?
0: Good stuff. And then for our album, Amber Lawrence has brought out a children's book called Suburban Cowgirl, and an album of the same name. It's autobiographical in nature, and Amber's speaking to me all about it in the last hour of today's Australian Country. And she also happened to mention that she'll be here in Canberra at the Irish Club on the Western on Saturday the 11th of July.
2: Blimey, Charlie, you're going to be a busy boy, aren't you?
0: I have been a busy boy, and I'll be a busy boy for the next week or so.
2: And by the way, they started doing any cleaning up from that place across the road from your joint, or is that still vacant?
0: What house?
2: I know the house is gone.
0: Yeah.
2: But have they started doing anything over
0: there?
2: I'd
0: say they'll do something this week. Monday.
2: Now, just
0: there wasn't much I could do with poor old Friday because the rain had come down.
2: Oh,
0: just
2: that's right.
0: My.
2: Oh, yeah. You know, my friend Dom, who's the ham operator, lives in the northern bitches of Sydney.
0: Yeah.
2: Well, all the guys from the Manly Warringah Amateur Radio Club went all up to Alice Springs during the week. And they got stuck in the Birdsville track, didn't they? It was all wet, slobby, and bleh, and they got caught up in the rain up there, up in Alice. Anyway, I got a message from Dom Saturday, one of the two. Anyway, he said, oh, we're all staying in the pub in Alice because we're all drowned rats up here. They got caught up in the big wet storm that hit blew through here last weekend. We had, 36 mil of rain or something. What do we have here? We got 35 mil of rain on Thursday, and there was about 46 mil of rain in Alice on Thursday, and guess who got caught in it?
0: Mm.
2: And apparently the Birdsville track and all the roads up there are all quagmires.
0: Oh, boy.
2: And instead of driving in straight lines, I got a video from Dom, and instead of driving in straight lines, they're all
0: zigzagging all over the place looking for solid ground.
2: Jeez, I had a laugh to myself. Yeah. But anyway, so they're still up there at the moment, and they're spending 10 days up there. They do a trip up to up to Darwin or up into that area or up in the old Foundation Road in Queensland. They do a trip up there every year, the same time every year. But this time they went to the Alice and got caught in the Birdsville track. I've been to the Birdsville track, but it was in the middle of summer. And it was
0: all be a bit dusty instead of a bit wet.
2: That's exactly right. It was too. And I actually stayed in the caravan park and the Birdsville track, and it was beautiful there, but bloody hot. And
0: I can imagine.
2: Hot and dry.
0: Mm.
2: And you had to supply your own water in the Birdsville track too.
0: Yeah, well, I can handle that anyway. Love the heat. Absolutely love the heat.
2: Oh, I can't handle
0: it. Hate this place in the winter time because it gets too damn cold.
2: Yeah, well, it's going to get to, what's it going to get to today? It's going to get to 13 degrees today.
0: Wow.
2: But do you know what it's going to be like all week? 13 degrees.
0: Yeah, that'll be right.
2: Tomorrow, -1. Wednesday, hump day, -1. All the rest of the week, excepting for Sunday, it's going to be wet, which is normal. And it's going to be 2 degrees. And all the rest of the week is going to be 1. So another so today it was supposed to have been 3 and it didn't get down below 6.
0: Well, that was good. That's all the clouds up there keeping the heat in.
2: Yeah, that's right. No, because when I woke up this morning at 3:30, I woke up to the TV at 3:30 and poor old Molly was laying under the covers. I was going to give her a trim. Yeah. When I noticed the temperature, I thought, nah, she can wait until after winter.
0: That's fair enough.
2: And I'll give her a trim. And by then, Rhonda will be home anyway. And I looked out, I looked at the temperature on the phone and I thought, 6 degrees.
0: Yeah.
2: Anyway, when I got out of bed at just after 4 o'clock, or it was just before 4 o'clock, and I got out of bed and I walked out and I looked outside, it wasn't even cold. Anyway, when I climbed in the car, I thought, oh, I wonder if the bloody the windows are all fogged up.
0: No. Had a good day today.
2: I had a good day this morning when I left. And then when I came here, only changed one number on the lock and the lock popped open and the gate was open. So I've had a good day today.
0: So far.
2: But anyway, and don't forget, folks, so you're all ready to go then, hey? I just turned you off. Michael Crozier is Australian country music for 4 hours today from after the 9 o'clock news right up until 1 o'clock. So you can tune in and listen to Michael from 9 o'clock this morning until 1 this afternoon, and he's got a bloody good program lined up for you. In the meantime, I promised you this track just before the news, and way back 25 years ago, actually, way back in 2026, in 1971, a bloke by the name of Tommy James and the Shondells, he bought this track out, and it's a damn good track, and I enjoy listening to it, we're getting close to a wind-up time because we've got Darryl Braithwaite on this morning. He's going to be our feature from 8:35 to 9 o'clock. Now, don't forget, next week we've got Julian Lee. He's a pianist. He's blind. He's a Kiwi. Don't hold that against him. But I got his CD, and I've heard his track. If you're interested in piano music, you'll like it, because I had a listen to it, and it's not bad, but it's not my cup of tea. But next week we've done the Village People this morning, because we lost one of the members of the Village People during the week, I haven't decided who we're going to play next Monday, but this Monday we've got Darryl Braithwaite. I might even feature the Seekers next week, because a lot of people have turned around and said we like you to play We Are Australian, which I sign on with now, because I am an Australian. I was born and bred in the place, excepting for about 2 or 3 years when I was over in the US of A, and in Malaysia and in China, Japan and in Thailand with the Brussels sprouts. If you don't know what a Brussels sprout is, it's a Boy Scout. But anyway, we haven't decided what we're going to do next Monday yet, but today will be Darryl Braithwaite. In the meantime, Tommy James and the Shondells.

0: with Tommy James and the Shondells, and he's Dragging the Line. That was a bloody good track, actually. That was recorded recorded in 1971. Dragging the Line, and all that rubbish. Oh, dear. I've got a whole pile of CDs here, which I've recorded myself, and I'm going to be featuring them for the next few weeks. Music that was recorded. Next week we start music that was recorded 50 years ago. So we've just done 55 years ago. And I've got songs that turned 60 in 2026, songs that turned 65, and songs that turned 50. So next week we're going to be doing songs that turned 50 in 2026. Yeah, dear me. Anyway, it's 8:33 in the morning. Right, so we're going to... we're going to have a bit of Marty Roan, and then we're going to have some Daryl Braithwaite.
1: Skull people, you're a great fun mob, fantastic. We're going to do a couple of songs that were very good to me back in 1905. This is back in the days when I used to have a fetish for denim.

0: Mr. Marty Run. And a mean pair of jeans. Ah, dear me. Whoop, that was 1975. That was Marty Roan and a mean pair of jeans. I haven't had a mean pair of jeans for years. I can't wear the bloody things because of my legs. After my car accident in 2016, my legs are what you might call buggered. Yes, they are. B-U-G-G, I don't know. Anyway, you know how it's spelled. B-U-G-G-E-R-E-D. Something like that anyway. All right. Let's do a weather update. And then we're going to sign off. Hang on for a minute. We've got to get this thing all sorted out. Now, that's... play mode. That's fixed that up. All right, the weather for Canberra today, and then we'll do a close off, and then we're going to feature Daryl Braithwaite. All right, so today's weather, in a nutshell, bloody cold. BC, bloody cold, yes. Canberra for Monday, cloudy. Cloudy winds 15 to 25 k. At the moment they're running 15 to 22 k. So 15 to 25 k, becoming light in the evening. Chance of rain, well, they're saying 5%. In other words, there's too much cloud out there, nil, and too much wind. Chance of rain 5%. Amount of rain less than a mil. In other words, two drops and a drip. The fire danger rate, and there ain't none. And the UV index is very, very low. In other words, I think the kids are on school holidays today, aren't they? The kids are on school holidays for a couple of weeks, so you won't have to worry about travelling at 40 kilometres an hour through school zones because there ain't no kids at school. Currently in Canberra, it's 6.7 degrees. Humidity is 77%. The dew point, or the ground temperature, is 3 degrees C. We've got winds blowing from 15 to 20 k from the south. We've had no rain in the last hour. We've had no rain since 9 a.m. yesterday. And the barometric pressure is 1,029.2 hectopascals, and it's steady. Hello, we're getting an update. We're getting an update for the area, the Arendale weather update. Just waiting for it to turn. It's now 7 degrees. 7 degrees. So we're halfway to our maximum today, 7 degrees. Sunsets tonight at 4 minutes after the hour of 5 o'clock, and the last bit of sunlight when Mr. Sunshine says good night, see you tomorrow, rack off, let me go to bed, is at 5:32 tonight. So I'll be having dinner at 6, I'll be in bed by 7, and I'll be out of bed early tomorrow morning because tomorrow morning's my shopping day. So for the next week, it's all changed again, folks. 70% chance of rain next Saturday afternoon, and then that will continue on into a Sunday. So they're saying, now how in the hell can they have fog and then sunny on Saturday with rain? That's a real good question. And on Sunday, a possible shower. So all this week, negative one tomorrow and Wednesday to 13. And then all the rest of the week, it is 1 to 13. 1 to 13, excepting next Sunday when it will be 3 to 12. All right, so let's sign off here, and then we go to Daryl Braithwaite.
1: 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Thanks for listening, and until next we meet, please take care on the roads and look after one another. We don't want any more road fatalities.
0: Thank you very much, Ender. Ender Corwell, my Irish friend, and he's a bloody nice bloke too, and he tunes into Valley FM as well. How about that? Anyway, take it easy out there through the week. Behave yourself. Don't do anything stupid. And God willing, I'll be back next Monday morning, and at 0600 hours, purely and simply to annoy the hell out of you for 3 hours. No, I look after everybody out there. Anyway, have a good week. Take it easy. Stay safe. Stay dry. Stay warm. And we'll catch up with you next Monday morning. So until next Monday, this is Peter Herman at Valley FM 89.5 saying ciao, ciao for now, and we'll see you next Monday. Bye-bye.

0: Good morning, everybody. Yeah, Canberra for Monday is cloudy, winds southeasterly 15 to 25 kilometres an hour, becoming light in the evening. Chance of rain is 5%, be less than a millimetre if it happens. There's no rating for fire danger, and the UV index is low. Humidity is 75%. Wind is coming from the south-southeast at 17 kilometres an hour, gusting at 22 kilometres an hour. So if we were down by the coast, you'd say there'd be a few waves around. Oh, they just changed it on me. Pressure gauge is 1,039.4 hectopascals. Anyway, so that's the weather for you to keep an eye on. We've got some great country music and so forth coming up for you. So we'll get on with things and get it out of the way. Get a few little sponsors knocked on the head first off.
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5: G'day friends, it's Troy Cassadaly. They sing about the country on Mike Crozier's Australian Country.

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0: I'm Mike Crozier. G'day and welcome to Australian Country with another full program for you with four song interviews. Andrew Farris is in the USA visiting Nashville and his in-laws and has brought out a song, Rolling Stone, which he's talking to me about, among other things. Ray Lee is living for today and is telling us all about that. Piper Rodriguez is telling protagonists, you'll never hear from me, as they part company, and is telling me all about that. And Chantel Alexie is complaining to me about today's men and their lack of it with testosterone. Amber Lawrence has brought out a children's book called Suburban Cowgirls and an album of the same name. It's biographical in nature, and Amber is speaking to me all about it in the last hour of today's Australian Country, and has also happened to mention that she will be here in Canberra at the Irish Club in Weston on Saturday, 11th July. It's a good solid 4 hours of Australian Country right through to 1 p.m. So stick around, and if you have any requests or queries, the number here at Valley FM is 62966 895. 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
1: Oh, g'day, it's Craig Woody Woodham here. Hope you're well. You've got to be brave to get the life you want. Don't be tough and take the advice found in the good music on Mike Crozier's Australian Country.
0: And with Over and Over, Craig Woodham calls it a line in the sand moment. Call it maturity, call it the right thing to do. This song has challenged Craig Woodward's moral compass for years. Formerly known as Wild Woody, he wanted to release this song to bookend a period of his life that, although in some light was fun, went against his better judgment. He tried to convey the destructive nature of a wandering heart and how and can now finally put that layer to his past to rest, honouring his wife and two kids moving.

0: Hey everyone, it's Cameron Cusack here, and you're listening to my new track, She Gets Me.
1: And Cameron says, She Gets Me was written the day prior to my wedding as a wedding gift to my wife to be sung at the reception. It was supposed to be something short, sweet, and to the point, but has turned into something much bigger than expected. The first verse was about how we met at Ramwell Station in remote York, far northern Queensland. After going through some real hard times that put us like horse in my music career, I decided to put together a national tour that took me to all parts of the country in 2022. I hopped off the mail truck lane in the road gravel bush exit into the outdoor dining and entertainment area where I'd be singing for the next 10 weeks. Then I met my future wife and welcomed me. Amazing to not know at that point that life we'd then have together. And now the rest is history. I recorded this song with Caleb and Mott Landers in Nashville, Tennessee, performing it across the world to now release the track on our first wedding anniversary. She Gets Me a special song to me, simple and to the point.

Brother Hollow's Inside Looking Out is a deeply moving song that redefines the concept of family. The heartfelt track illustrates that family connections extend far beyond mere blood ties, resonating with anyone who has ever felt a bond with those they hold dear.

0: I'm Andrew Farris, and the sun comes up again and again. I'm ending fences. I can change my heart, but not the weather. I'm Mike Crozier's Australian Country.
1: Ditches need be dug, troughs need be filled, wet overalls needs be hung, that straight six motor needs rebuilding, sweetheart needs to be kissed, roses need be watered, compressor's gone out in the fridge, will it ever get done, why bother? I say my prayers and give it all to him, the sun comes up and I'll do it.

0: I've got Andrew Farris on the phone. G'day, Andrew. How are you going, mate? We seem to be talking about everything other than music at the moment.
1: Yeah, I was enjoying it, actually. Good to talk to you again, Mike. How are you?
0: Oh, going real well, all things considered. One stage, I had a heap of problems to talk about, but it's not much about having a whinge about that because you're not going to listen anyway. You've got your own problems to worry about.
1: go ahead and whinge without sleep.
0: Yeah, right.
1: I'm good, thank you. I'm actually speaking to you from the United States. I'm in the city of Nashville at the moment, in Tennessee.
0: The number of Australians over there now, isn't it?
1: Yeah, it's very popular here. And let's just talk about that, man. I think that's great, in as much as that I remember within the years when I was touring with NXS in the band, we first worked here in 1983. We would go to radio stations around the United States because we spent so much time in the United States touring, and many other countries too. But we would go into a radio station, and a DJ would say, "You guys from Austria?" I'd say, no, we're from Australia, we'd say them. Because in those years, they didn't really know where Australia was.
0: Yeah.
1: They know now.
0: Mm-hmm.
1: But to the younger people, if they can get on a plane, and fly from Sydney, Dallas, or whatever, and then, get another plane to Nashville, and get off the plane, and come into a place like this, and people, we'll talk to them on face value, and they're pretty friendly, they treat young people really nicely, and they can actually have a go at doing things in America. And I think that's fantastic for younger people, especially for older people too, but especially for younger people. It's incredible. Because that didn't used to be that way here.
0: It's developed into a full two-way swing now over the ditch, for want of a better way of putting it. We've got Aussies going over there, left, right, and centre, and we've got Yanks coming out of here. In fact, the last American that I interviewed, he said, I'm in the middle of doing my paperwork. I said, what paperwork? He said, I'm coming out to Australia to live. And I thought, well, keep talking. And we've got this situation where we've got Yanks coming out here. Some are only short stays. Others are literally making Australia their home,
1: I think that's really healthy, to be honest with you. I've worked in over 50 countries in my working life experience.
0: Yep.
1: And my wife is originally from Dayton in Ohio, in the Midwest, and from Nashville. It's about a 5-hour drive. I actually drove from Marley's mum and dad's place in Ohio. I drove here to Nashville because my album release, my album is called The Prospector, and it comes out on July 10th.
0: Mm-hmm.
1: And on July 10th, I'm performing at the Grand Ole Opry.
0: That was one of the questions I was going to ask you, what was going on in that regard. Because last time you were there, you had Keith Urban, didn't you, appearing with you?
1: Yeah, I invited Keith to get up and play with me, and he did. And I haven't seen him for many years. So I had met Keith a long, long time ago, and we always enjoyed bumping into each other, and we have remained friends. Yeah.
0: Oh, okay. Well, that's great for to be doing that. And how many songs you're pulling out for the current album?
1: Right. On my new album, The Prospector, there's 12 tracks.
0: Mm-hmm.
1: But I chose the songs, Mike, on my album, The Prospector. Most of the songs on the album I chose because of the lyrics. And that's why I call the album The Prospector, because a lot of the lyrics on my songs are about searching for things. And not necessarily gold or silver, or precious metals. That was just simply I decided to call it The Prospector because I began to realize that the names and lyrics of some of the songs, on my album, songs with names like I've Got Eyes on It, like the military expression, or Looking Everywhere is another song I've got. Another song is Gold Rush to Ghost Town. And I sort of began to realize that there's a common thread running through a lot of the lyrics in my album, and that was why I called it The Prospector.
0: Right, okay. And of course, the main one we're supposed to be talking about today is Rolling Home, which is almost about what your emotions you've got when you're sort of been here, there, and everywhere, and you're heading back towards home.
1: Yeah, that's right. And and for many people, it might also be you leaving home to go to a foreign country too for the first time. And it's about those sort of experiences where you might land in a foreign country, and you may have come from a really good home with people who love you and care about you and are concerned about your health and how you are, and you might miss your mum or dad or your brothers or sisters, and then you go somewhere completely different, or it might even be just within Australia. It might be in another town or a city or something.
0: Yep.
1: But, especially you go overseas and there's a completely different culture. They eat different food. They behave differently. They talk in a different language. And the next minute, you sort of start thinking about back home in Australia, and you think, I really miss Australia. It's really hitting me hard now. And that's really what the song is all about. It's just, those few feelings that you get and emotions that you get. And it can also be that you may not have come from a home that was a very good place in the first place. You might have had a really unpleasant experience. And in that sense, you know, you kind of ironically, even though you might be leaving that home where you weren't very happy, you might find a home somewhere else, and that's your rolling home.
0: Well, you've been doing a bit of rolling around, so you'd know all about this, wouldn't you?
1: I try to get to the gym so I don't roll too much, but yeah, I know.
0: That's another thing, yeah. Yeah. I've got a bloke coming in that may put me through exercises twice a week at least at this stage, you know, try and keep me reasonably fit, because at 81 I'm not exactly young anymore.
1: Really? My dad said on his 80th birthday, I'm sick of people telling me to grow up. But I understand exactly what you're saying. You know, health, as you start getting a little older, gets a lot more serious.
0: Well, of course, I spend most of my time sitting on my backside speaking in the microphone, so I don't get as much exercise as I really should. So that's why I've got over these people come in a couple of times a week to kind of keep me half fit anyway, for want of a better way of putting it.
1: Yeah, well, Dad used to say, keep moving. Right?
0: Out there, isn't it? If you don't use it, you lose it. So.
1: Something like that. I've got the single Out Rolling Home, and then I've got my album, The Prospector, and I'm excited about it. What I struggled with was the old-fashioned idea of an album, like a vinyl record. Yep. I couldn't work out what my song order was going to be on my album. It was really driving me nuts. Really bothering me. Mm. And then I flipped it on its head, because I was going to start my album off with all, you know, some more up-tempo sort of songs, and, yep. You know, got a bit more electric guitars or whatever stuff going on. And then I decided not to do that. I went in a different direction and completely reversed the idea. And my album actually starts off kind of mellow.
0: Right. And picks up as it goes along.
1: Right. Well, one would hope so. Yeah, but anyway. Yeah. Well, Michael, I might jump off. I really enjoy it.
0: Before you do, how about you give people an address where the hell they can get their hands on
1: it? Okay. So go to andrewfarris.com.
0: Mm-hmm.
1: It's an independent release.
0: Yep.
1: It's not via a record company. And so I can get it as an independent. But I've got vinyl as well.
0: Yeah.
1: And I've got another Zeotrope, like my first album, where I have this woman who's a genius who artistically designs these Zeotropes for me for vinyl. And they are mind-blowing. They're really, really, really clever. And then you put them on an old-fashioned record player and it spins around those things.
0: Wow.
1: Artistically.
0: Okay.
1: Good stuff. The music's okay too. And it's a joke. Sorry. So if they go to andrewfarris.com, they can find that. But I'm also performing in Canberra on August the 8th.
0: All right, well, it's going to be my next trip. We're going to be wandering around the countryside. So where are you at when you're here in Canberra?
1: At Smith's Alternatives.
0: Oh, Smith's, okay.
1: And then on August the 6th, I'm up in Brisbane at Black Bear Lodge. Mm. August the 7th, I'm at Central Mangrove in New South Wales and Bees on the Mountain. August the 8th, like I just said, to Canberra and Smith's Alternative. And August the 9th is the Cardinia Victoria Cardinia Cultural Centre.
0: Well, you're getting yourself around, aren't you?
1: Oh, a little bit. Yeah, 2024, I tried to get all the way around Australia.
0: Yeah.
1: I think Darwin was the only place I didn't get that far. Went to Tassie, went everywhere else. But there's plenty of places besides New South Wales and Queensland in Australia.
0: Yeah, that's right. There's a lot of them too. I'm finding it interesting, the number of Western Australians that are getting into the market these days. Sense of more and more of them sneaking in than just us Easterns, for want of a better way of putting it, you know.
1: Minds and they want to try something new.
0: Yeah, all right. So, good luck with the album. I think it's going to be great. If it's anything like this first song that you've done, then the rest of it's going to be really good.
1: Thanks, man. I appreciate that.
0: Okay, thanks for the interview.
1: Look after yourself.
0: I'll do that.

with Queen of the Rocking Chair. The song was written by Western Australian singer-songwriter William Bill J. Tomsett back in 1972 while living in Perth, Western Australia. Inadvertently to Bill, he thought it was telling a story about their property, but the story ended up being a love story about his wife, Yuta. Bill and Yuta initially met in Northam when he was 18 and Yuta was 15. He was singing and playing the guitar at the time, and his immediate response was, "I'm going to marry that girl." 1 year later, they married and had two children, a daughter and a son. Bill had a childhood dream of owning his own piece of land. In 1978, Bill and Yuta finally bought 43 acres at Perkins Beach near Albany, Western Australia. This is where the Rocking Chair riding stable was formed, and Yuta became the official Queen of the Rocking Chair.

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2: 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You can have a song from the 1985 Melanie Williams classic.

country songstress Caitlin Thomas returns with Truckman and Country, a celebration of country lovers who work hard, play hard, and carry their country values with them wherever life takes them. Whether they're in workers on the job, pretty dress on the night out, or a t-shirt and shorts on the weekend, they never forget where they came from. After a long week of hard work, they're ready to get all dressed up and hit the town. No matter where they go or what they're wearing, they'll always be Truckman and Country.

0: The top three on this week's Country Songs Top 40 Australian Airplay chart are a French family band who rise one place to number one with Here Comes the Sun Again. Catherine Britt rises 16 places to number two to Take Our Time. And Casey Barnes and Pete Murray remain at number three with Time to Burn. While last week's number one, Alice Benford's Saddle Dreaming, drops 13 places to number 14. Other new entries on the top 10 this week are Josie, who rises 16 places to number 6 with Road Signs, Trent Richardson, who rises 10 places to number 9 with All In, and Ella Langley, who rises 11 places to number 10 with Choosing Texas. The fastest rising track this week belongs to Hayley Jensen, who rises 20 places from 40 to 20 with Burn It Down. The highest ranking debut belongs to Melanie Dyer, who enters the chart at number 18 with If She Only Knew. Longest run on the chart, now at 25 weeks, is currently Ella Langley at number 10 with Choosing Texas. Debuting this week on the Country Songs Top 40 Australian Airplay chart are Melanie Dyer at number 18 with If She Only Knew, Justin Stanley at 37 with Jensen's Swamp, and Belly with Dolly Barton at 39 with Son of Jolene. Dropping out this week from the Country Songs Top 40 Australian Airplay chart are Patsy and Dave and James Lundell with I'm Suddenly Old, Christine Clifford with Rocky Song, and Lindsay Wellington with Talking to a Drover. Number 10 on the Country Songs Top 40 Australian Airplay chart was in position 21 last week. This is the 25th week it's been on the chart, and the highest it's been Choosing Texas and Ella Langley.
1: Hi, I'm Trent Richardson, and this is my single.
0: All In is a country track about the intention between two people who clearly want each other but are both pretending otherwise. Inspired by scenes that are played out in clubs and pubs every weekend across Australia, the song is set in a bar at the end of the night with everyone around them. One last week, this is the 25th week it's been on the chart, and the highest it's been Choosing Texas and Ella Langley.
1: Hi, I'm Trent Richardson, and this is my single.
0: All In is a country track about the intention between two people who clearly want each other but are both pretending otherwise. Inspired by scenes that

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1: 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This is the fourth week it's been on the chart. Highest position has been as number 5 once.

0: Number 7 this week on the Country Songs Top 40 Australian Airplay Chart, was in position 9 last week. 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
1: This is Victoria Crosby, and I know you and Mike Crosby's Australian Country can help solve my good girl problem.
0: And Good Girl Problem is a bold, attitude-laced country track that turns innocence on its head with a slow burn, confidence and a hint of danger. Victoria Crosby captures the moment a good girl stops asking for permission and starts calling the shots. It's a teasing tension woven through the lyric, equal parts sweet and reckless, backed by a driving beat and a modern country edge. Good Girl Problem isn't about losing control, it's about knowing exactly what you're doing and enjoying every second of it.

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1: Hey, I'm Josie. I'm looking for the road signs on my road to success with Mike Crozier's Australian Country.

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2: Hello, this is Graham Connors. The best day of my life is when I can sit in the sun and play my music for you on Mike Crozier's Australian Country.